0: thing work. This is absolutely most important. Resting from physical work, yes, must be done, but even more importantly, we must rest from the work of sin 7 days a week, my listening friend. And we celebrate that on the seventh day Sabbath. As you keep the Sabbath holy, I want you to look back over the past week and ask yourselves, did I rest from sin? Did I rest from that activity that has plagued me for quite a while? Did I rest from this or that form of disgracing God? Did I rest from the works of the flesh? My dear friend, the physical creation has a spiritual equivalent, and that is spiritual creation, and it calls for spiritual rest. And that spiritual rest must be pursued 7 days a week, the rest from sin. As you keep the Sabbath holy, may the Lord grant you a fresh outpouring of power to take you through the week that lies ahead, that you, through His abiding, unfailing grace, might rest day by day from the work of sin. When Jesus told the woman taken in adultery, go and sin no more, that was to be day by day. God bless you. Doubly bless your children as you keep the Sabbath holy.
1: My presence will go with you and I will give you rest. Exodus 33:14. Friends, what are you facing? What are you needing God's presence in? Do you desire to be in God's presence at all time? Do you want others to see that God is with you? Only you know the answers to these questions. Let me encourage you to begin with prayer. Let your heart open up to God and tell Him your deepest desires. If you earnestly seek Him, you will find Him and He shall give you rest. Happy Sabbath from Cornerstone Christian Radio, where the cross and your life collide.

I remember when I was a small child, the first time I actually thought deeply about the sand. I remember picking up a handful of sand and letting it slowly drain from my hand. And as I watched the rope of sand fall, I thought to myself, I wonder how much sand this is. I wonder how many grains of sand there are on this beach. What about every beach on this whole island? How about the whole world? It's impossible to place a number on it. Whenever the Bible speaks of something that cannot be numbered or measured, it uses the effective metaphor of the sand of the sea. This visual aid illustrates something that is innumerable, immeasurable, and even infinite. Over the years, I've never lost my fascination with sand, and I've had the privilege to see so many different forms, colors, textures, and types of sand all over the world. I'll never forget photographing the volcanic black sands of the rugged Icelandic coasts in the Arctic region. I stood in awe, seeing the contrast of dark black sand with the clear and white chunks of ice reflecting the golden rays of the sunrise. It was a picture worth a thousand words. Then there's the glorious green sands of the south point of Hawaii's Big Island. The coarse grains of sand are like tiny green translucent crystals. They come from the olivine material, exploded and crushed by volcanic activity and erosion over the years. There's nothing quite like it in the world. And I can't forget walking on the bright white secluded sandbars surrounding the tiny deserted islands of Southeast Asia. Picture perfect places that feel like heaven on earth. And then there was scuba diving on the white sandy ocean floor with the tiger and hammerhead sharks of the Grand Bahamas. Swimming with these majestic creatures in the context of clear, cyan waters and the white sandy bottom was truly a breathtaking encounter. Then bashing the massive sand dunes of the Arabian deserts of Dubai. These sand mountains go on for miles, constantly changing in size and shape with each blow of the wind. Then there's the ruddy red sands of Hawaii's Valley Isle, a hidden spot that is best left for nature lovers. The dark red sand contrasting with the blue water, the black seawall, and the green ironwood trees makes it a sight that is so easy on the eyes. And now here, on the pretty pink sands of Warwick Long Bay in the beautiful British Isle of Bermuda, the sand gets its pink hue from the pulverized pink and red shells of tiny marine creatures that live in the coral reefs that surround the beach. This is probably one of the reasons why pink is the favorite color of the famous Bermuda shorts. There are so many variations of sand all over the world. Each is uniquely beautiful and distinctly special, something to be appreciated and preserved for future generations. But have you ever thought about how the soft sand is made? You see, the beautiful sand that creates a soft resting place for weary feet is actually made by the breaking, the grinding, the pulverizing of rocks and coral reef. The rain falls, the wind blows, the waves crash, the fish masticate, and the water refines the rocks and reef into tiny pieces. This is how sand is made. You see, the soft sand wouldn't be here for us to enjoy without this breaking and refining process. And what an amazing life lesson for us. Something beautiful comes from something that was broken. My friend, please remember and do not forget that in the storms of life, things break. Bodies break, relationships break, finances break, promises break. But even in the breaking process, something beautiful can happen. The breaking is not the ending, but rather it's the new beginning of a new form and a new experience. And so today I challenge you to look for the blessings of God in the breaking and the brokenness. Realize that no matter the situation, our loving Lord still has a plan. He is the one that sees the end from the beginning. And His thoughts towards us are thoughts of peace and not of evil, to give us a future and a hope. As the psalmist contemplated upon the wisdom, power, and beauty of the Lord, he then declared, "How precious are your thoughts toward me, O God! How great is the sum of them! If I should count them, they are more than numbered than the sand of the sea." Just as the sand cannot be numbered or measured, so too is God's benevolent thoughts towards us. He thinks about us all the time. He just can't get us out of His mind. He is the only one that counts every grain of sand, and He is the very one that knows each of us by name.

Just like the sand, each one of us are uniquely different. But that which we all have in common is that we've all experienced brokenness in one way or another. We are broken, yes, but blessed anyhow. Blessed beyond measure and noticed by God, whose love for us is immeasurable, just like the sand of the sea. So embrace the breaking process and let the Lord make you into a beautiful sandy beach, a place for people to look and see of an example of one who has experienced the bountiful blessings of the Almighty, a God whose love for us is greater than all the sands of the land and all the sands of the sea.

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0: Newton was born in 1725 in Wapping, about a mile downriver from the Tower of London, right by the Thames. Wapping was at that time a little kind of hamlet, although it was a very busy waterfront. 1,000 ships a day were coming in and out of London at that point. John Newton, as a little boy, could walk down to Execution Dock and see mutineers and pirates hanging in chains until three tides had washed over them. His father was a sea captain. We don't know much about his father. Newton held him in both fear, awe, and respect. His mother was a very godly woman, Elizabeth. She took John Newton as a little boy, up to the age of nearly seven, to the dissenting chapel of Dr. Jennings.
1: And it was quite famous. It was full, and all kinds of interesting preachers came there, including Isaac Watts. John Newton, as a little boy, was more educated at his mother's knee, simply because John Newton Sr., Captain John Newton, was away on these very long sea voyages, and so he was very much an absent father.
0: She had taught him to read, and she was beginning to teach him Latin. She taught him Bible stories, Bible verses, and the hymns of Isaac Watts, which had just recently been published, one of the first hymn writers. His mother sadly died of consumption, or tuberculosis as we know it, just before Newton's seventh birthday.
2: He wasn't with her when she died because she actually was taken to the home of a distant relative who was in fact the mother of the girl he was one day to marry.
1: When John Newton got the news of his mother's death, he was obviously very upset, and he was more upset when his father came home and didn't seem to spend any time mourning his dead wife. Captain John Newton married almost immediately, just within weeks of coming home again.
2: And John really was a typical product of an unwanted stepson, I suppose, really. He only had, I think, 2 years formal education, that at a not very satisfactory boarding school.
0: At the age of 11, he was a sailor on one of his father's ships, and shortly afterwards, when he was a teenager, he was a sailor in his own right, no longer on his father's ships, but ploughing the Mediterranean trade and the European trade.
1: But there was one extraordinary experience that John Newton had as about an 11 or 12-year-old boy on this first voyage with his father, which might be called a supernatural experience. And it's the kind of dream which, you know, J.R.R. Tolkien might have scripted.
0: He was in just offshore from Venice, and a figure appeared and gave him a ring and told him to look after it. He was told that if he looked after this ring, all would be well with his life, but he must care for it. That figure disappeared, and another one came and mocked the value of that ring, telling him that it was a waste of time and he need not bother about it at all, and eventually inveigled the ring away from Newton so that Newton threw it into the sea. And at that moment in his dream, he saw that the whole of Venice seemed to be engulfed in flames. Then the first person appeared in his dream, came back to him, and showed him the ring that he had rescued from the water. And Newton put out his hand and said, "Oh, let me have that ring." And the figure said, "No, you cannot be trusted with it, but at such a time as you need it, it and all that it represents will be available for you." He thought very little more of that dream until quite later in life, when he came to realize that it was really a parable of his life. He had received the gospel from his mother. He had squandered that in later life because he became a licentious, debauched, blasphemous sailor, as bad as the rest and worst. And it was only later in life that God gave him back the treasure of the gospel. He went on with his voyaging and then came back from one of his voyages as a merchant sailor. He decided he'd go down to the family in whose home his mother Elizabeth had died. And the eldest daughter was called Mary. She was 14 years old. And the moment John set eyes on Mary, he fell, in his own words, madly in love with her.
2: And I think initially the family had no idea that he was as love-struck as he was. But it was his love for her that really, under God, kept him during all the years that followed.
1: And he mooned around in a lovesick sort of way the town of Chatham, near the Catlett family home. And this mooning around got him into disaster. Newton was press ganged in Chatham. And that word perhaps takes some explanation. It was the law of the land that the Royal Navy could impress, which meant compulsory recruit under pressure, any able-bodied man. And John Newton was grabbed and impressed into service as a seaman.
0: He now becomes a sailor on board a man of war. HMS Harwich was a fourth-rate man of war, but it had 300 men on board. Because his father was a well-known merchant captain, and because he himself was not exactly a landlubber, he had good nautical experience, he was immediately promoted to a midshipman, which was the bottom rung of the officer class, if you like.
2: He progressively threw off this Christian background. His profanity was such, they say, in his language, that even hardened sailors could keep their distance.
0: But he had been reading a book called The Characteristics of Men, Manners and so on by the 3rd Earl of Shaftesbury. Now, it was a book that led his mind well away from any faith in God. And it helped him on his downhill spiral, morally and philosophically, because it now gave him the reasons why he was not a Christian. Morality was for John Newton to make up from now on.
2: And I think Newton found, as sadly people today find, that's a very convenient way of believing or not believing, because you haven't got any sense of personal responsibility before God. And certainly one tragic outcome, he encountered a fellow sailor who'd also had a Christian background, and really taught this fellow unbelief.
0: Things got worse for him on the man of war at the very time when he thought they were going to get better. He was put on shore as a young midshipman in charge of a party of sailors to bring in stores for the ship. It was mainly fresh water that they required. And he saw his opportunity of deserting his ship and walking to Plymouth to reach his father.
1: And he was captured by soldiers who were on the lookout for deserters. He was put into chains, was brought back to the Harwich, and he was publicly flogged.
0: 39 lashes across his bare back for deserting his ship. Now, that was a very serious punishment for a very serious charge. He could have actually been put to death, and many died under the lash.
1: He lay on his bunk, sore from the flogging, furious with himself, very angry with his captain. He thought of suicide, he thought of killing his captain, and the ship sailed.
0: Eventually the ship arrived at Madeira, where by quite a remarkable occurrence he was able to be exchanged for some sailors on board a merchant ship.
1: Back in the 18th century, the Royal Navy could not only press gang young men, it could exchange or swap young sailors for better sailors who they came across anywhere, provided they were subjects of the English crown. But he had to go and serve on a merchant ship which was called the Pegasus. And the Pegasus was what was sometimes called a Guinea man, which just meant a ship which went off to the coasts of African Guinea to trade.
2: And eventually, of course, he decided to stay on the Plantain Islands and to try and make his fortune there.
1: He managed to get himself released from his duties as a merchant seaman and to start working as an apprentice to a white man who traded on the shores of Africa.
0: The white slave traders operated from the coast, and it was the black chiefs that brought people from the inland and sold them to the white slave traders on the coast. But that wasn't working fast enough, and so fairly soon the white slave traders were moving inland to do their own dirty work for themselves.
2: So I think in these ways he thought he could make progress, but when the man with whom he was working was away, his wife, who was quite high up in the tribal hierarchy,
1: and she took a great dislike to John Newton. And she actually treated him as a white slave. She put him in chains, she starved him, she ill-treated him.
2: He was kept outside, treated more like a dog than any kind of human being. And sometimes he was so hungry at nights that he had to go and try and find some roots to eat, which of course didn't do him much good. And sometimes even some of the local slaves bought him some of their own limited supplies out of compassion.
1: Another slave trader who, for some reason, took a liking to this strange young man who was being treated like a white slave. This other slave trader bought his release from Amos Clow. John Newton then moved with his new boss, who treated him much more as a partner, to another part of the African coast.
2: And so he was in a much better position, really. And I think, really, he decided that he would simply stay in Africa. And eventually he went down the coast to somewhere called Kitam. It was from there that a fellow trader tried to signal passing vessels. If you lit a fire and the passing vessel saw the smoke rising, then they'd take that as an invitation to come in and trade. And this fellow trader saw a vessel, so he lit a fire, and the timing was extraordinary.
0: Now, on that ship, the Greyhound, the captain had passed what he called the point of return. In other words, the ship had gone too far, and it meant tacking laboriously back to get back to the point of trade. And he was reluctant to do this, but on a whim, his own words, on a whim, he decided to do so. Newton's colleague went on board the ship to do trade and pick up items that they needed. And almost the first question the ship's captain asked was, "Do you happen to know of a man called Newton on the coast hereabouts?" Apparently, the ship's captain had met up with John Newton's father before he left England, and John Newton's father had said, "If you ever find my son on the coast of Africa, I want you to bring him back."
1: Now, this sounded like a sort of seafarer's version of looking for a needle in a haystack. It was most improbable that John Newton would ever be found by some passing ship.
0: The colleague of Newton said, "Well, as it happens, I know exactly where the man you're looking for is." Newton was reluctant to go on board. He was now just about to make for the first time some money for himself. He hadn't made a penny so far, and he thought he could make some money. And there were only two things that enticed him back home. One was the story that the ship's captain told him, that he had information that Newton had inherited quite a small fortune, and if he were to come back he could enjoy it, which was a whole load of rubbish. It was completely untrue. But the other thing attracted him was the thought of Mary, because on his own account, not a day had gone by without him thinking of Mary. So he took passage on the Greyhound, and he upset the captain and by the same token pleased the crew by making up songs about the ship and the captain without actually mentioning the captain by name. The captain was really fed up with him and wished he'd never taken him on board.
2: And yet he did come across, in the course of the journey, Thomas à Kempis's Imitation of Christ. And at some point he started reading, and he just started asking the question, supposing all this is true. Well, then came the great storm, and Newton was asleep, but was called up on deck, and it obviously was a very big storm indeed. Now, again, as on so many other instances, his life was quite extraordinarily preserved, because just as he was going up on deck, I think the captain sent him back to get a knife, or again, something like that. And the fellow who was following him up on deck was immediately swept overboard.
0: As the ship, broken and wallowing in the Atlantic, struggled to keep itself afloat, the whole crew, including Newton, thought that this must be the end. On one occasion, Newton, in his rather confident way, said, this will be a good thing to talk about over a jug when we get back home. And one of the crew members said, no, it's too late now. And that got Newton thinking. And lashed to the tiller or the pumps, because they had to take turns at both, Newton began running over in his mind many of the verses of scripture and doubtless some of the hymns of Isaac Watts that he had learned from his mother as a little boy. He found himself condemned by the verses he knew. And it was at that time that, in his own words, God reached down and plucked him out of the depths. And he put a very wavering faith in God, acknowledging that his life had been a complete mess and he had ruined all that God had given him and spoiled the treasure that his mother had taught him. And he made a commitment of faith.
2: And at some point he said to the captain something like, if the Lord doesn't have mercy on us, we're all lost. And I think the captain noticed that, because to hear this particular profane infidel talking about the Lord was quite a surprise. But eventually they just kept afloat, and they went into Lough Swilly on the west coast of Ireland.
1: One of the first things he did was to go to church and to pray and give thanks for the fact that he had been saved as a result of his prayer. And so this was the change of direction from John Newton's dissolute, blaspheming life to a Christian life. The journey wasn't instant.
2: But in that storm, Newton did cry out to God, and clearly God met with him. He had a long way to go, so he was very vulnerable as a new Christian. And of course it is a big lesson for Christians all ages that all of us need to disciple and to be discipled. And that wasn't to happen for, I think, about 6 years. So he hadn't really got any framework to his faith.
0: So he goes back to Mary in Chatham in Kent. But still, she gives him a little hope, but no certainty. And he'd got no money at all, because he got nothing for his time in Africa. He walked from Chatham in Kent, the 250 miles to Liverpool. He calls it his long, lonely walk, because that's where he would be able to pick up another ship. This is a slave ship. He's first mate. And it was on this ship that he, in his own words, backslid as bad as before. He would allow the life on board ship and the life in the evenings to drag him down. And it really was a bad journey for him. But he was determined to go on with Christ, although the life on board a slave ship was probably the worst of all the merchant ships, and only the rough and ruly ever ended up on board ship anyway. Because after Brownlow, he took 3 journeys as a slave ship captain. So he was actually in charge of the ship and the gathering of the slaves on what was known as the triangular trade out from England.
3: So the goods went down to Africa. When they got to Africa, there was a going rate for enslaved people. And there was a going rate, you know, for example, 4 gentlemen, they called it, 4 prime males would be exchanged for a cannon. There was a going rate, because the Africans didn't have a currency system as we know it. They bartered. And what did they need? They needed certain things. They could do ironwork, and they could do metalwork, but they wanted the European goods. They wanted the pots and pans, the guns, etc. So what happened was they would trade for these prisoners, and then the prisoners would be loaded onto the ships, taken across what was the dreaded Middle Passage, because so many of the slaves died. The conditions on board the ships were appalling, terrible. So when they arrived in the New World, it might be the Caribbean, it might be America, it might be South America, people were unloaded onto the quayside, and they were then sold by auction to the highest bidder. And a slave in the 18th century, a prime slave, a young, athletic, fit man, would fetch about 50 guineas. A lot of money. Multiply it by about 70 today. And so the captains got it in cash, gold. And they would then buy cotton, tobacco, textiles, rum, sugar, for cash. And they'd be loaded up with all these goods, and they would then be brought back to Liverpool, where it would then be sold at auction at a big profit. About 30%, you could expect to get 30% profit on a slave ship voyage, but the cost was enormous. It's in a modern equivalent, it would be about £1 million to set up a slave voyage, but you had the prospect of making, say in modern terms, £300,000 profit clear. So all sorts of people, the whole town, were involved in the slave trade. If they weren't involved as seafarers, they were involved in investing. And everybody was in, if you had a bit of cash, that's where you put it, in a slave voyage. But they didn't call it slave trade, they called it African labourers. There was a sort of collective amnesia, if you like, in the town. But that's how it operated, the triangular trade.
1: In the 1750s, when Newton was a slave ship captain, the general view of England, including Christian England, was that the slave trade was a respectable economic form of activity. And that sounds extraordinary, but it is historically true.
0: 1750s and 60s, almost nobody, not even the Quakers at that stage, had really got to grips with the issue of slavery. It wasn't until you get right up into the 1770s, 80s and 90s that the groundswell of recognition of what is happening. And part of the reason for this is you have to realise that people in the home market, England, would be receiving all this cotton and brandy and sugar, but had no idea really how it came. There wasn't the media. Nobody was going out there taking films of slaves and the way they were treated and the cruelty and bestiality of it all. And so people didn't know. As they began to know, so they stirred.
2: And I think it speaks to Christians today to ask, what blind spots have we got, or where do we start wrongly accommodating to what society regards as inevitable, even right?
0: In between his voyages, he would visit Mary. He married Mary in 1750, and she was quite frail in health and often had to stay with her parents.
2: And then, of course, eventually, he met this very significant figure in his life, Captain Alexander Cluny, who was captain of a vessel but not of a slaver. And they met at St. Kitts, and they recognised one another as Christians. And Cluny was a member of an independent congregation, and Cluny really instructed Newton in the basics of the faith, and that he was secure in Christ, and that he was united to Christ, and the implications of that in terms of a godly life and relying on Christ's presence by the Holy Spirit. And I think Newton uses a phrase like, he taught me the security of the covenant of grace, something like that. And of course they remained firm friends. And that was a key turning point for Newton.
0: But apart from that, he didn't have any regular teaching. He couldn't have. He wasn't under any regular teaching. However, he was reading and he was studying. You have to remember that as a ship's captain, he was teaching himself Hebrew and Greek, but he could eventually correspond with Dutch theologians in Latin. He could read his New Testament in Greek perfectly well, and he could read his Old Testament in Hebrew, in his own words, tolerably well, which was not bad for a man whose only education was 2 years of inferior schooling in a pretty poor school in Essex.
1: You know, looking at it with the perspective of the 21st century, you'd still have to say, but he was trading in slaves. All the light of Christ had not dawned in him.
0: But at the time, what disturbed Newton, and even when he writes his authentic narrative, he says, I was increasingly perturbed by a course of life that was involved with shackles and chains and leg irons. And he said, I felt more like a jailer and a turnkey. And he didn't like what he was doing. His conscience was stirring. The owner of his ships, Mr. Manisty, was actually in the process of building him a brand new ship to send him out again on a fourth voyage when he suddenly took a seizure.
1: We simply can't tell because medical details are so scant what it was, but it was some sort of mini stroke or seizure that suddenly rendered him unconscious. And that was gave John Newton a great fright, and also gave the owner of the ship a great fright, because you couldn't have a captain who was liable to suddenly collapse through a seizure. So by mutual agreement, John Newton's career as a seafarer and slave ship captain was terminated. He managed to get appointed to a job which was called Surveyor of the Tides in Liverpool. And this was effectively what we would call a chief customs officer.
0: His job was, he had a boat with half a dozen oarsmen, and every incoming ship to the docks at Liverpool, he was to be rowed out and search them for contraband. His experience meant he had a pretty good idea where things would be hidden on any ship. But this gave him a great amount of time to sit in his little hut, as he was given, with a fire and a lamp, and study and read. And that's where he continued to do a lot of his studying and reading, and actually where he first began to prepare his first sermons. Also, while he was in Liverpool, he invited George Whitfield, the great evangelist, to come and preach in the city.
2: And clearly the two men hit it off, and he was enormously impressed, because Whitfield was the most outstanding preacher of the 18th century. And I think particularly because of his own experience and his awareness of the hand of God and the grace of God in his own life, Newton found himself drawn to Whitfield's theology, which was robustly evangelistic, but also believed that God is sovereign, and that we depend entirely on his grace in salvation in Christ. So Whitfield became very much a dominant influence in his life, and obviously Newton began to think whether he might be called to some full-time ministry himself. And he did preach his first sermon in these years in the Presbyterian Church in Leeds.
0: His first sermon was an absolute disaster. During the afternoon, when he was having tea with his host, they said, "Would you like to go and prepare for the evening?" No, he was perfectly confident. He'd done all his preparation, thank you. And he got into the pulpit and he began. And within minutes, he'd covered his material, and all anything else fled out of his mind. And he came down from the pulpit in great sense of shame. And he says that for some time afterwards, he believed that everybody in the town was talking about him. That was his entry into preaching.
2: As Newton started thinking more towards being a pastor teacher in the Church of God, I think initially he thought that he would be serving outside the Church of England, because he had many contacts and friends who were serving in other denominations. And this was important actually long term, because it meant that he respected wherever someone was called to serve, and he had friends and contacts in all denominations. And so he started pushing the doors. But the doors didn't open, because although you would have thought that Newton, with his gifts would be, and his spiritual experience would be, just a wonderful gift for the Church of England ministry, because he was tainted with Methodism, which many churchy leaders in the Church of England thought was simply fanaticism, he found that the door was closed. But he pressed on, and he wrote out his thoughts about the call to the ministry in this personal way that has since, or recently, been printed as Ministry on My Mind.
1: And after John Newton had had these several rejections, he was heard preaching a sermon by the Earl of Dartmouth. "You should be ordained," he said to John Newton. John Newton said, "Well, I've been trying to get ordained, but the Church of England kept turning me down." The Earl of Dartmouth then had a quiet word with the Bishop of Lincoln, who was a bishop who had refused to ordain John Newton, changed his mind and said he would ordain him.
0: And so he was ordained, and he became curate in charge at a little village in Buckinghamshire called Olney. Mary moved up with him, of course, so they're now in the vicarage. a number of things to be said about him there. He was a very warm and loving pastor, which is particularly interesting when you consider that this man had been used to haranguing an unruly crew. He brought with him that gift of verse, which he had so badly used when he was at sea, making godless and ribald songs about the captain, which entertained the crew. But now he began to turn this into verse for his people. As he walked down the streets of Olney, he listened to the women at their lace bobbins, and in order to keep them in time with their work, they would have little ditties that they would chant. And he thought, well, they can learn these, so if I can teach them hymns, they can remember the theology that I'm trying to teach them. So he would sometimes spend 2 or 3 days in his week not just preparing the sermon, but preparing the song that was going to go with the sermon. And then he would teach it to them before, after the sermon, and that would really punch home the points that he had made.
1: He filled the church, packed it out by his good preaching and teaching. And it's actually to this day, John Newton built a congregation, built a church, is a model of how to do it even in the 21st century.
0: Newton gathered his little crew, as he called them, together, and they used to meet and he would teach them. And kids from the Baptists were coming as well. In fact, that caused a bit of a problem because he devised the idea of giving little prizes for children who could remember verses and new answers to questions. And unfortunately, the Baptist kids were running off with all the prizes, and that caused a bit of tension because they knew their Bible so well. He says he had to sit them down and give them a little talk on how to get on well together.
2: He was informal, so that instead of going around in clerical dress of the period, he would wear his old, I think he wore his old naval captain's coat, obviously believing he shouldn't throw something away while there was still some wear in it. So he was easy and approachable. Newton was encouraged to write up, as we would say today, his testimony. And so he produced what's called the authentic narrative. It's been republished under different names, and it's been republished many times.
0: After the publication of an authentic narrative, people came from all over to see this man with such an extraordinary story to tell. Even an admiral came to see this man who was once beaten at the grating for deserting his ship, His Majesty's ship.
1: People would, you know, take a coach for 50 miles or 100 miles to come and hear John Newton preach, or ride great distances. And there were two people in this category who became very famous and very influential. One was the aunt of William Wilberforce. William Wilberforce was at that stage a schoolboy, but this aunt brought William Wilberforce as a schoolboy to hear John Newton preach, and they stayed in the vicarage in the hospitable way of those times. So that was to be a most influential and important encounter. And secondly, there was someone else called Cowper, spelt Cowper.
0: William Cowper was a national poet, brilliant poet, a very sad character who suffered from very deep depression. And for 18 months he lived with John and Mary, and almost every day William Cowper would be running up the stairs into John's study and troubling the pastor when he was busy with his work. But William Cowper was brilliant at verse, of course, and together they wrote a number of hymns.
1: There were some remarkable hymns written by these two, and their collection of hymns was published later, and it's called the Olney Hymns. It was a sort of special hymn book of its age.
2: And hymn singing was comparatively new, because certainly until then, mostly in the Church of England, they just sung psalms. So this was quite a new development.
1: Cowper wrote some great hymns. There's one called God Moves in a Mysterious Way, His Wonders to Perform. But Newton was probably the greater hymn writer of the two, and perhaps his greatest hymn, theologically and literary greatest hymn, was Glorious Things of Thee Are Spoken, a marvellous hymn.
0: One of his hymns, Glorious Things of Thee Are Spoken, Zion City of My God, is a hymn based on the church and on, again, his own experience, solid joys and lasting treasure none but Zion's children know. Again, he's giving his own testimony in song. And that beautiful hymn, How Sweet the Name of Jesus Sounds in a Believer's Ear. He's known for many of these lovely hymns.
1: But his most famous hymn was Amazing Grace, and that was the hymn which is will always be associated with John Newton's name.
0: He wrote Amazing Grace as a New Year hymn. He based it on a passage in Chronicles where the king is reviewing God's goodness to him. And that's what Newton wanted to do in Amazing Grace, How Sweet the Sound That Saves a Wretch Like Me. And he continually comes back to the word grace, which for John Newton, of course, meant God's undeserved mercy in forgiving him through the merits of Jesus Christ and because of nothing he himself had done. And then he rounds it off in what is his final verse. The earth will soon dissolve like snow. The sun will cease to shine. But God, who loved me here below, will be forever mine. Unfortunately, that verse somehow in the 19th century got lost. And the new verse that everybody knows, when we've been there 10,000 years, got put in. But that has nothing to do with John Newton.
1: Wrote the hymn, as far as we know, rather quickly in an afternoon. He didn't write the tune. The famous Amazing Grace music came much later and separately. And Amazing Grace, it never really took off in England. You know, if people said, what are popular hymns, what are great hymns, which hymns were reprinted, Amazing Grace was never one of them in England. What changed the game for Amazing Grace was the United States, that Newton's hymn was reprinted in America, took off in the south of America. And that's where the tune comes from. It's an old plantation tune. So the music and the words of Amazing Grace were married together. But then it became gradually a kind of America's spiritual national anthem. It was then sung by all sorts of recording artists. And by the sort of 1960s, this had become the most performed and most recorded song, let alone hymn, in the history of music.
2: And it's extraordinary the way it's gripped people. It seems that a lot of people sing it without actually realising what they're singing. So it's a kind of ecclesiastical version of Rule Britannia, really. A Christian version of you sing it because it's good to sing, even though you don't necessarily understand or perhaps agree with the words.
0: Newton, in the 18th century, perhaps more famously known equally to his hymns as a letter writer. Now, in the 18th century, everybody was keeping a diary and writing letters, and everybody wanted to read the diaries and letters of everybody else. And he wrote to people who'd written in. Normally, people who'd written asking questions, and all kinds of people did. He was encouraged to publish them, and the first were published under the title of A Micron, a title that Cooper made up for him, and the second eventually were published when he came to London under the title of Cardiphonia, Utterances of the Heart. He was a very practical man, visiting his people, writing hymns, caring for his people, seeing the church grow, beginning early morning prayer meetings, and he saw a lot of real spiritual blessing and value while he was at Olney. Obviously, his influence was spreading quite widely, and he was invited to consider the pulpit at St. Mary Woolnoth in London, which was in the city of London, right in the banking quarter, today right above Bank Underground Station. And he accepted this with some misgivings. Arrived in 1779, leaving Mary back in Olney to do the packing, and he arrived just in time for the famous or infamous Gordon riots, where London was just in a turmoil and mayhem in the streets of London, and they had to call out the military to try and put the rioting down. And he writes this beautiful letter back explaining all the terrible things that are going on and so on to Mary, and she was always of a nervous disposition anyway, so this was enough to frighten her to death. And then, typical of a man, he kind of has a postscript, and then he writes up in the margin, "We are well," which is his sort of, oh yeah, cushy, I better just let you know I'm all right, dear. Mary then joins him. Now, the church was, remember, right in the financial quarter of London. It was a very fashionable church. The ladies would be wearing Olney lace. Some of the men would be as well, with their hooped skirts and their huge headdresses. Some of the women had their headdresses done the night before and sat up all night. Very fashionable church.
1: And he filled the church very quickly, just as he had filled Olney Parish Church. And again, it was so crowded that some of the regulars started to complain that their pews were being occupied by all these newcomers. And then there was they had to build a gallery again in St Mary Woolnoth. And of course, it was a very, very much more influential kind of congregation, people from the city and from politics. They packed into this church because of Newton's remarkable preaching, which was known in its day as gospel preaching, very much based on the word, very faithful to scripture, and he was very good, brilliant at expounding the gospel. He was hugely popular. There's a rather nice little story about Newton at the height of his preaching fame. He gave what was obviously a remarkable sermon, and as he came down from the pulpit, a fashionable City of London merchant rose and sort of applauded and said, Mr. Newton, that was the most brilliant sermon. And Newton said, yes, sir, the devil told me that a few seconds ago.
0: Many of his congregation would be bankers. How were they earning their living? Many of them through the revenue of the slave trade. So it is to his credit, by the 1780s and 90s, he is preaching against the slave trade, calling it blood money, and telling his congregation that they can have nothing to do with it. In 1788, he wrote his famous document, Thoughts on the African Slave Trade. Very, very important document, because he gave his reasons why the slave trade was so iniquitous in every way. Very carefully, very wisely, very prudently written document. And this was distributed widely, printed widely, and distributed, and had a great influence.
1: He was hugely influential politically, particularly because he was William Wilberforce's mentor. And William Wilberforce came to see him one evening under conditions of strict secrecy. It was considered unfashionable, if not risky and wrong, for an important young member of Parliament to be seen consorting with a gospel preacher. They were sort of, gospel preachers was sort of thought to be a bit dangerous, a bit wild, and you know, the upper classes looked down on them. But Wilberforce, as a boy, had met Newton, heard him preach, and so when Wilberforce was having a spiritual encounter with God, he wanted to try to contact Newton, so he sent round a note which reads a bit as though it's sort of James Bond sending a letter to M and saying, you know, we must keep this quiet, we'll must meet completely privately, let's keep it confidential. And Wilberforce came to Newton's house, and Wilberforce, I may say, walked twice round the square to make sure the coast was clear and nobody was watching, so nervous was he. When he came in to see Newton, he told Newton about his Christian conversion and his zeal, and Wilberforce had it in mind to become a clergyman, to join the church. Newton gave Wilberforce very, very wise advice. He said, in effect, don't join the church, stay where you are, and serve God through Parliament.
0: Now, after that first meeting, 2 years later, William Wilberforce wrote in his diary a very famous expression, 1787, and he wrote, God Almighty has lain before me two great objects, the abolition of the slave trade and the reformation of manners. Manners meant morals, morality, the reformation of morality. And that Wilberforce gave his life to, those two great causes, and killed his political career. Many believe that when William Pitt the Younger died at a very early age, Wilberforce could have become Prime Minister. but he had taken on two items that forever locked him out of the political ascendancy: the slave trade and the reformation of morality in the nation. And he gave himself to that. And Newton supported him all the way through. And as a result of that, he was asked to give evidence to the Privy Council. He was, in fact, the only slave ship captain who ever gave evidence to the Privy Council. He also spoke to a parliamentary committee and similarly gave evidence. Most of the slave ship captains obviously wanted to keep their heads down. They didn't want to incriminate themselves. But Newton was aware of the iniquity of the business and wanted to have it out in the open and let people know how bad it was. There became quite a lobby in England, driven very largely by a lot of the women who would not allow their families to eat sugar because it came from the spoils of the slave trade.
3: The slave trade was abolished because of a number of factors. There were things like the revolt in San Domenico. We commemorate on the 23rd of August this revolt, and that had an impact. That was in the late 1700s. And so a lot of the Africans themselves were instrumental, and their cause was taken up by people like William Wilberforce, like people like Newton. And so it gradually grew, and in Liverpool, the leading figure was William Roscoe. He and others started the Athenaeum Club in 1797, which still exists, with the purpose of turning round opinion in Liverpool against the slave trade. So that over those decades, the last 20 years, and it took a long time, very slow, until 1807, it was finally abolished.
2: Newton finally died in the year when the slave trade was abolished, as Wilberforce himself finally died in the year that slavery in British territories was abolished.
0: John Newton preached his last sermon in the pulpit of St Mary Woolnoth in 1806, a year before his own death.
2: Everything came full circle, because as he'd come to a stop in his very first sermon in the Presbyterian Church in Leeds, so he really, getting very forgetful of surroundings and happenings, he really ground to a halt in the pulpit of St Mary Woolnoth.
1: But the real greatness of Newton is to be found not in his amazing public life, his life as a preacher. It's in his private journals and prayers. He was a most energetic and industrious chronicler of his Christian journey. His daily prayers are written down every day in great detail, how he prays, who he prays for. And what you can trace as you read all this is an authentic man of God. And his godliness shines through the private writings. It's without doubt he's the most authentic Christian soul, struggling with all the kind of things people do struggle with, pride, inappropriate thoughts. But being a wonderful communicator, not only to the outside world, through letters, through sermons, but in private to God. You can read sort of Newton's daily conversations with God because he writes them all down.
0: John Newton was consistent both in and out of the pulpit, in his relationship to his wife, in his relationship to his friends, in his relationship to his parishioners. He is for me an example of an all-round ministry, as someone who lived what he preached, and preached as he lived. And I think that is a very significant thing.
2: Newton again teaches me never to give up on anyone, because he really was hardened against God. He really was violently, viciously opposed to God, finally, before his conversion and to all things Christian. And we might think, oh, that man's beyond reach of some particular individual. But Newton teaches us otherwise.
1: And Newton's last words are perhaps the greatest testimony to the testimony. Because when Newton was dying, a visitor came to see him and asked how he was and if he remembered this, that and the other. And Newton, who was very old, blind, knew he was near death, said in a faltering voice, "Sir, I remember only two things, that I am a great sinner, that Christ is a great saviour."

0: I recently saw several people in a hotel foyer who were dressed as though they'd stepped out of another time. One was dressed as a soldier, another like a woman who might have been his wife. They were Civil War reenactors, people who would act or participate in events that would portray a Civil War battle. As I saw them, I thought to myself, what we're caught in is not a reenactment. Revelation 12:17 says, "And the dragon," that's the devil, "was wroth with the woman," that's the church, "and went to make war with the remnant of her seed, which keep the commandments of God and have the testimony of Jesus Christ." The devil knows that there's a war raging right now, and he's fighting to win. If you ignore it, you'll be a casualty. Be careful. You're in a spiritual war. Find safety by living a life of faith in Jesus. I'm John Bradshaw for It Is Written. Let's look today.
1: I direct your attention to the second chapter of the book of Mark. Let's see what God has to say to us tonight. Mark chapter 2, and I begin reading from verse 3. "And they come unto him, bringing one sick of the palsy, which was born of four. And when they could not come nigh unto him for the press, they uncovered the roof where he was, and when they had broken it up, they let

Without that power, we cannot understand the word, nor can we be blessed by it. So we ask now that the sweet influence of Jesus, the powerful influence of Jesus, might be dispensed to this place. And as we study thy word tonight, let us know that power in our lives personally, so that there might be changes in us. In the name of Jesus, we pray, let everyone say, amen. Amen. Tonight we look at a study in contrast. The fact is that the two locations that will come together could not be more different. There is a man at home dying. The Bible says that he is sick with palsy, but you must understand that the state of the art in terms of medicine had not advanced so much, so that what you read here may not in fact give a proper picture of how serious it was. This man had found himself in a situation where not only was he ill, but when he went to those who ought to have had the authority to call on God's name and heal him, these people said, in fact, you deserve to be sick. In those days, it was thought that when you were sick, it was the punishment of God. That would be a terrible thing in this day, wouldn't it? The fact is that the environment is full of so much pollution. The fact is that just living in this society gives you strange access to disease and germs. You may not have ever done anything to deserve an illness, but this world has become polluted. You don't have to smoke cigarettes to inhale side stream smoke. Some scientists would suggest that there is more poison in side stream smoke than in smoking itself. I'm not sure, but I know this, that you live and you are exposed to strange dangers. It would be a terrible thing to think that everybody in a hospital had done something wrong to deserve it. To be sure, all have sinned and come short of the glory of God. But I do not believe that God is one who is able to punish with impunity. I don't believe that these sicknesses that we see every day are the punishment. In fact, the Bible gives us to know that a place called hell will be the punishment. Some of these things happen to the good as well as to the bad. If not, what in the world would you do with the story of Job? So these people were not enlightened in their theology. They said to this man, you're sick, all right. And the reason why you're sick is because you have done some evil deed and God is punishing you for it. In those days, if you got leprosy, they called it the stroke. They called it the finger of God. So the more serious your illness, the worse they thought your sin must have been. I suggest to you tonight that this man found himself trapped in a situation where the very people who should have said to him, take courage, said to him, give up. I preach the gospel because the gospel gives hope. There is nobody beyond the reach of God. The only way that you can be cut off from God is to cut yourself off. Because God is able. He saves to the uttermost. So the man is at home and understands that there's no more hope. But the problem is not external. His problem is internal. I've discovered that no matter what people say, it will not bother you unless you suspect that it may be true. Huh? If someone were to accuse me tonight of being anorexic,

0: I would shrug it off. I know it not to be true. Are you with me? So be careful what makes you mad. Because if something gets to you, you probably subscribe just a little bit to what has been said. Oh, I'm preaching now. This man was in a terrible situation because at his home, with his illness, an illness that had drained him of his color, an illness that was intractable, pernicious, and stubborn, an illness that would not relent, an illness that would not give in to the doctors or even to those who thought themselves miracle healers. This man was worse than a sick man because he decided in his own heart, yes, I have brought the sickness on myself. He began to look at his life and he decided that the reason why he was sick was because of his sin. Now, I believe that sin brings sickness. The Bible says the wages of sin is death. Most people think that it means that you will die eventually. I believe that there is a little death as you move along in a bad lifestyle. One of my children, I'm getting better now about identifying them, bought one of those cameras. Some of you still have them. These cameras will develop the film immediately. You know the one. Put the film in and take a picture in it, and it comes out, right? I went to the store to get some more film for the camera, and I thought I would be a good father. So I said to the man at the drugstore, I'd like to buy not only the film, but I'd like to buy some batteries. The man said, for the camera you have? I said, yes. He said, sir, you don't understand. You don't need batteries for that camera. I said, come on now. I'm not a rocket scientist, but I know that if the thing says, bzzz, there has to be a power source somewhere. Eh? He said, well, what you don't understand is that every time you buy new film, there is a battery in the film pack. I suggest to you that every time you sin, there's a little death in the pack. When you live for Jesus, something happens in your life. There are some dear ladies, it happens that ladies live longer than men, and I have been around churches where these dear ladies, you could tell they were advanced in age, but God had done something for them. Their hair might have been gray, but it was pretty gray. They might have had wrinkles, but they were pretty wrinkled. You know, it pays to serve Jesus. This man recognizes in his heart that his sin has caused his problem. One of my favorite writers says that the greatest desire of this man's heart was not to be healed, but to be forgiven. Because he recognized that at the root of all illness, there is sin. And so his prayer at home, says the writer, was not so much heal me, get to the source of the problem. Because the illness is a symptom, the sin is the source. That was his prayer. So now I go away. And you know, it's wonderful how the Bible causes your mind to stretch. If you watch too much television, your imagination is French fried. You got to have everything scrolled before you. But if you read the Word of God, pictures open in panoramic form so that you see things that you couldn't imagine otherwise. Come with me now down to Capernaum, where Jesus has gone into a house. It is not the Sabbath, say the scholars. But if Jesus is in the house, a crowd gathers. Powerful Jesus. Everybody knows that if you get close enough, you are liable to see something that will be amazing. Now, I imagine what it must have been like around this house in Capernaum. Jesus is there, no doubt with the disciples. And as I read the context, I come to understand that there might also have been some of those doctors of the law and those who call themselves theologians gathered together. But when that august assembly brought itself into that home, the people in the neighborhood began to talk. Said, do you know who's down the street? I think Jesus is down there. Yeah? What, you think he is? I saw him. And I know who he is, you know? And I don't know about you, but I'm going to figure out a way to get over there. I borrowed a knife from him. I think I'm going to take it back today. Hey, how you doing? Remember that knife? Oh, look. Jesus is here. You mind if I come in a minute? And then presently someone else comes and they say, look, you remember that cup of oh, Jesus, could I just come in and just take a look at him? And all of a sudden the house is full. Now everybody likes a little company, but this was getting downright ridiculous. You know, furniture was not built for overcrowded situations. I don't know what kind of furniture they may have had, but it was now overextended and people were sitting everywhere. Outside on the narrow streets, at least the scholars believe that the streets might have been narrow. Now there is a crowd gathering. The people are pressing in to know what Jesus will do. And in the midst of that crowd, Jesus begins to preach. My, I wish I could have been there. What must it have been like to hear Jesus preach? Jesus, who was the Son of God in human flesh. Jesus, who went out early in the morning to meet with his Father. Jesus, who, according to some accounts, did not even make plans, but waited until his Father told him what to do. Jesus, who, according to one writer, would go out and sing early in the morning, making a contact sure with God. Now Jesus is going to preach? Oh, this is going to be something. Besides, it's not a church. You can kind of get close to him and see all of the expressions on his face and the light in his eyes and his gestures and his body language. You're going to see everything now. So the crowd presses in. Now, there is going to be a point at which these different situations come together, because there were four people, praise God for them, who came to know that Jesus was in a house downtown while their friend was in trouble in the suburbs. I may be taking a little bit of liberty with that, but doesn't it sound awful good? Here's a man who cannot get himself up, lying on a pallet, can't even move on his own. But instead of going for themselves, these four men decide, we will delay our going and we will go and bring our friend to Jesus, because we believe that if he could just get to Jesus, something would happen for him. I want to say to you that there ought to be more of that in this society. People are always talking about what Jesus says, but they ignore some things. I suggest to you that there is a problem in our community when people don't care enough about our youth to be mentors for them. Somebody ought to stop caring so much about self and take the time, make the time, to be concerned about somebody else's needs. On the television over and over again, I'm seeing somebody saying there's a lost generation. There are some people who are always portrayed in a negative sense, and we sit at home and wring our hands and wonder what to do. Why don't you find some child somewhere? Why don't you help somebody get through the problematic stage of growth? Why don't you use the power that God has given you to make life better for somebody else? It's biblical, isn't it? It's not enough to claim Jesus and walk by all of the problems. These four are caring enough that instead of going to see Jesus for themselves, they go to his house and they say, look, we're getting ready to go. Where? We're taking you somewhere. We're going to take you down there, but you're liable to walk back home. You got to have faith when you go to Jesus, don't you? If you don't believe the man is going to be healed, leave him home. Amen. And there are some people who I don't even like to pray for me because they don't have enough faith in their prayers. I went to pray for a lady a few weeks ago, and a preacher went with me, and that prayer made me open my eyes. It was a terrible prayer. The man said, well, Lord, she's going to die anyway, and we just came to say she's almost gone now. I opened my eyes trying to give him a signal. Hey, brother! Woman doesn't need a prayer like that. If you don't believe Jesus has power, why don't you stop praying? Oh, but when they let me pray, you should have heard it. I said, I know that Jesus is able. I know that he can bring life out of death. He can bring good out of bad. I know that he can bring victory out of failure. If you don't have faith, you're wasting your time. These folk pick him up and say, come on. He said, what's going to happen? I said, man, just ride. Don't worry about it. Get your faith together. We're taking you down to see Jesus. And as they take him down to see Jesus, they come to a situation. And when they get there, the people are crowded all out into the little thoroughfare. Now, of course, all they have to do is go up and say, excuse me, do you see the man that we're carrying? He's very sick. Could we get right through there? And of course, you know what they'll do. They'll say, oh, please, by all means, come through. Come on, folks, let's get real. If you want to get in trouble, you park your car in the wrong place outside of a church. Any church. And go outside and find yourself blocking somebody in. They will lose all the religion that they got in worship. Telling you that you should have moved your car. Does that make sense? I'm sorry, maybe this town is different. So they say, excuse me, you know, I've been standing here a long time, bro. He can't see anyway, he's laying down. I don't know what you want me to do. If I let him by, they're not going to let him by. So, you know. I don't know what to do, man. I don't know what to tell you. You know, he should have come early like those folks up there. Let me tell you, folks, some Christians can be rough. There's some amazing things done in the name of Jesus. Huh? So they can't get through. You understand it, don't you? They can't get through. And now the question is, what do you do when you can't get through? Do you give up? If your body is racked with pain, if your life is oozing from you, if your color has evaporated and you find yourself facing death, what do you do? There are too many people now who have given up. There are young people who've given up and older people who've given up. In fact, the reason why some of the young people have given up is because some of the old people have given up. Amen? If some of us would talk more about what Jesus can do, some of the young folk would believe more in his power. But instead, we sit at home and talk things that have nothing to do with the power of Jesus and then wonder why our children don't believe in God. It's time for us to rise up in the presence of our generations below us and tell them that Jesus, the powerful Jesus, is the answer. My wife and I decided to do it. Our children were in school, and you know, that tuition is amazing. believe that schools have some kind of method to know when parents get money. Every time my wife and I would get a little extra money, we'd get a bill in the mail for just about that. Huh? And sometimes it was more than that. But we had learned something. I learned it from my parents. That is that when you have a need and you don't have a supply, go to the one who has all the supply. Get down on your knees and talk to the one whose resources never run out. And my wife and I, for a while, you know, the parents in my generation were strange. We wanted our children to grow up and not know pain. Come on, folks. So one of the kids would call home and say, "Hey, Dad, I need tuition." "Okay, don't worry about it. When you need it?" "Need it tomorrow." "Always tomorrow, isn't it?" I said, "Well, you sure you got to have it tomorrow?" "Dad, you got to have it tomorrow." I said, "Okay, we'll take care of it." And then I hang up the phone, get with my wife, and we get on our knees and cry to the Lord. And then, watch this, when the Lord would open a way out of no way, we'd send the money down and call them and say, "Hello, the money's on the way. Don't worry about it." But you know, you are culturally depriving your children if you don't tell them how you got the money. That's why so many folk are committing suicide now, because they don't know how to get money. They think that the way you get money is to go out and take it from somebody. Friend, my Bible says that the silver and the gold belong to God. The bank manager may not know whose money that is in his bank, but all the money belongs to my Father. So when I go down there, I don't care what my credit report looks like. If God wants me to have some of that money, he'll shake the coaxial cable that connects the computers together and make my credit what it needs to be so I can get some money. The money belongs to God. God will make a way. But we need to tell people how you get over. Don't let young people go around thinking that the only way to get over is to do something wrong, to try and be slick, to sneak, to duck and dodge. No, the way to financial success is through the powerful Jesus. That's the way you make it. So we decided to tell them, and we got to the place, they'd call up and say, "You got the tuition?" We said, "No." "Yeah, but Dad, I got to have it." "When?" "Tomorrow." "I don't see how we're going to do it." "Dad, what you going to do?" I said, "You better pray." Amen. So we decided to tell them, and we got to the place, they'd call up and say, "You got the tuition?" We said, "No." "Yeah, but Dad, I got to have it." "When?" "Tomorrow." "I don't see how we're going to do it." "Dad, what you going to do?" I said, "You better pray." Amen. And then when the Lord would come through, they would know how he came through. You got to know, in the words of Mahalia Jackson, how you got over. Or else when your soul looks back and wonders, it will never find out how you got over. Jesus is the answer. Now they bring the man down and they're trying to figure out, what shall we do? Do they give up? No, no, no. If you need a blessing, you don't give up. Amen. There are too many people who've given up. There are too many people on the sides of roads who've given up. There are too many people who are in their homes trapped who've given up. When you want a blessing, you got to keep on seeking. The Bible says, "Seek and ye shall find. Knock and the door shall be open." Ask. Amen. God feeds the birds, but he does not throw worms in their nests. Huh? So if you want a job, you don't sit at home and lay in the bed. What do you think's gonna happen? You think the employment agency gonna come to your house? If you ask God for something, go out there where it is. Be where God can find you when he needs you. Well, God can find you anywhere, but you understand what I mean. So these people are not going to give up. So somebody looks up on top of the house and they say, hey, man, you thinking what I'm thinking? Yeah, I was thinking that, but I ain't want to say nothing. So, you know, I mean, the man needs to be healed. And they can fix the roof. Say, but you know, if we go up there and do that, a lot of people are going to talk about us. Yeah, but the man's sick. If we don't do something, the man going to die. Let him talk. Amen. See, folk worry a whole lot about who's talking. Talk is so cheap, everybody can talk. If you need a blessing, go for the blessing. So the brother say, okay. Now, I've tried to go back into the historical account and figure out how they got on top of the roof. It appears that this was a one-story house, not a two-story one, and that they went up on an elevation behind it that may have led down to it. So they got up there somehow with this pallet borne by four people. I'm sure it was not a glorious climb. Amen. The Lord didn't say that he was going to give you a blessing and it was going to be always pretty. Amen. You know, everybody looks at television and says, well, when I go to Jesus, the way I want to go is, folk, disillusion yourself of that. You don't decide how you go to Jesus. Just go. So they climb, and you know, kind of rough. They say, man, you got him? Yeah, I got him. Come on now. You got that in? Yeah, I got him. Okay, come on. And then, okay, you come on, man. Hey, man, don't let him fall. Man, got enough problems. Don't let him fall. Okay, yeah, yeah. Okay, man, we up here now. What are we going to do? Well, I'll tell you what, lay him down for a minute. Okay. Got that. Well, how much room do you think we're going to need? So, no, we got to take some more. Now, my question is, what are the deacons? What are the deacons inside the room thinking? Come on, folks. Are you with me now? Man, you know, that ain't right. Jesus trying to preach. You see that? Somebody always won't mess up. Trying to have a little service here in the house. Look at that. You believe that? I don't believe it. I've never seen nothing like that in my life. Do you think these brethren upstop are worried? No, they're tearing the bigger hole. Amen. Somebody's hoping Jesus is going to say stop. But what they don't understand is that Jesus came to seek and to save the lost. He's not about to stop the man. Are you still with me? So now they go up and they get ready to let the man down. Say, okay. Now watch this, folk, because this is something else that's important for the community. Do you know that some people would never have been able to get that man down to Jesus because they can't cooperate? Told you I was going to preach tonight. See, there's some folk who got to do it their way or no way. That's why there are a lot of things tonight we can't get done. Because you can't find four people who cooperate. No, I'm going to do it my way. If you don't do it my way, I'm going home. You know? These guys said, look, you ready? All right, now look, man. All right. One, two, come on. All right, got it. Say, man, you're letting it down too fast. Okay, come on, let's go. Four people who care. You got to let him down together or else he's going to fall. And if you land like that, it may be too late. Amen? Why can't Christians cooperate? Were these four the only folk who cared enough to cooperate? What in the world is wrong with people who claim to be one in Christ. Why is it that we fight so much against each other? If Jesus is your Savior and Jesus is my Savior, how is it that you don't love me? There's something wrong. There's something wrong. If God is your Father, then I must be your brother. You may not like the way I look or the way I walk, but I'm in the family. Amen. Get over it. Why in the world can't Christians cooperate? We claim to love a God that we have never seen, but we hate each other and we've seen each other. There's something wrong. Brethren, let it come on. I'm down. I'm down. Now, here it comes, folks. If you are in the room, there's no question in your mind that what this man needs is healing. Huh? This man is let down on a bed by four people. Amazing. But when he comes down to eye level with Jesus, oh, and I wish I could have been there. God, when I think about it, what must have happened when that man rolled his head over and his eyes met Jesus' eyes? You know, I believe that God can read everything about me. I may be smiling at you, but my heart can be broken and I can still smile. But Jesus knows all about me. I may be here tonight looking like I'm doing okay, but in fact my life may be a shambles. But the Lord knows everything that's in my heart. When those eyes met, now Jesus says, "Son, thy sins be forgiven thee." Come on, folks, there's something wrong with that, and you know it. The only problem that you would think if you looked at the situation was that the man was sick, and he should say, "You are healed." But Jesus looks differently. The Bible says man looks on the outward appearance, but God looks on the heart. So God knows not only what it looks like, but he knows what is. So if it is so that this man thought that the greatest joy to his heart would be to have his sins forgiven, then what has happened is that Jesus has answered not what it looks like, but what it is. That's the power of Jesus. Somebody tonight thinks they've got your number. There are people who look, they'll come and drive through your community and think they know what you need. You know what I mean. Sometimes they'll drive through on a bus and they're like, "Oh, look. Oh, isn't that sad?" You know what they need. And they make up a plan. They're going to come and help you now. They didn't come and ask you. They're scared to get off the bus. Nobody got off and said, "Excuse me, what do you folk need?" No, they're scared. No, keep driving. Oh, that's so sad. We need to send someone back over here and let them take care of their needs. I'm so glad that Jesus doesn't drive by the neighborhood on a bus. I'm so glad that he reads my heart and knows what I need. So what Jesus knows about this man is that this man needs his sins forgiven. I read in the Bible in Matthew chapter 1 and verse 21, when Jesus was predicted to his mother, the angel said, "You shall bring forth a son and you shall call his name Jesus, for he shall save his people from their sins." One day John the Baptist was baptizing down by Jordan, lifted up his eyes, having looked at criminal faces all of those months, saw one face that had not one scar of sin upon it. And he said, "Behold, the Lamb of God who taketh away the sin of the world." Jesus came to forgive sin. And I'm so glad tonight that not only is Jesus powerful enough to put money where I need it, or to put peace in my life, but Jesus is able to forgive sin. Can I hear you say amen? If Jesus couldn't forgive sin, I'd quit preaching. But he can't. So he said to the man, son, thy sins be forgiven thee. Now watch the drama. This is better than anything you missed on television tonight, I promise you. The Pharisees and the doctors of the law are afraid to talk. So they start talking with their eyes. Let me translate. You hear what he said? You gonna do something? Yeah, but what he did was forgive sin. I know.
1: Well, we're supposed to catch him.
0: And here's what Jesus did. He read their hearts. Now remember, I told you Jesus put the power down. So what happened was he had to go to what was equivalent to a computer system. Turn the thing on, initiate the modem. What are they thinking? Sin. God tells an angel, tell him they're thinking he blaspheming. So on the screen, they think you are blaspheming. What should I do? Sin. Prove to them who you are. Now you understand that's a little drama, but you get it, don't you? That's power coming from heaven. So Jesus says, if you think it's harder to forgive sin than to heal, watch this. You see, there are two worlds, folks. There's the world you can see with these eyes. There's another dimension where God moves with power. When your mind is baptized by the power of the Holy Spirit, it makes it so that you can see into the other dimension. Amen. How many know that God will tell you when to go and when to stop? God will tell you when to go fast, when to go slow. God will tell you when to go to the left, when to go right. God will tell you sometime, just stand still and see the power of God. But God is able. Can I hear you say amen? God will help you to see around corners. God will help you to see the end from the beginning. That's because God knows. Yesterdays are just like tomorrows with God. He's the same yesterday, today, and tomorrow. He can walk into your future, change things up there, and then come back and tell you what you ought to do before you get there. So Jesus says, in case you don't understand the other dimension, evidently you don't think I got power over there. So let me show you something you can get your hands on. Let me show you something you can get your finite minds wrapped around. Rise. Take up your bed and walk. All of a sudden, a man whose color had probably drained is flushed with the color of youth. Muscles that have atrophied, lying on his bed, feel a shock go through them. The man gets up off his bed, In fact, Jesus didn't just say walk. He wanted to show that the man had some serious power. Man, get up and then roll up the bed he came on. If it's all the same to you, I probably wouldn't even want to get back on this bed. But if you say take it, you got the power to get me up off of it. I'll do exactly what you say. Now, watch this. Watch this. Some of you missed this when you read this the last time. How does he get out now? Remember those folk who wouldn't let him get in? How you doing, brother? Hey, man, you the guy who they just... I'm the same one. You wouldn't let me in this way, but I got in that way. I could not get in a natural way, so my brothers broke me in. But it was an authorized break-in because the Lord gave me the authority to get to Jesus any kind of way. And I can now tell you that not only does he have power to forgive sin, but he has power to get you up off your sick bed. He's a powerful Jesus. You read back in here, and you'll find something that I'll probably close with. The Bible says that when Jesus saw their faith, Romans chapter 15 says that the strong ought to bear the infirmities of the weak. Huh? There's somebody here tonight God may have put on your heart to help, because the strong, if you're strong, you ought to bear the infirmity, you ought to help somebody. But these men were not only a paradigm for helping others, perhaps for mentoring, I put it in that fashion, but these men had faith. And when they went up there, and some of the scholars are still bickering now, the question is, there, plural, does that mean the four who were carrying him and the man? Does that mean the four only who were carrying him? Well, let's look at the possibilities. I don't believe that God will give you that kind of healing unless you have some kind of faith. Because you've got to have faith to claim the blessing. Some of you tonight have a blessing just right here. Let me share something with you. I've got a sermon on eagles that I can't preach anymore. Too many cassette tapes. And but I was studying about eagles because, you know, the Bible says, as an eagle stirreth a nest, so the Lord cares for his children. So I went to the library, and I spread out all kinds of books about eagles. And in one of those books, I read this. Eagles that live over the water, over the ocean, or over the sea, the way they eat is to look down into the water and see a fish. But the eagle, according to some ornithologists, can see perhaps a mile or more. So the eagle looks down maybe more than a mile, sees the fish swimming near the surface of the water, but the eagle cannot dive where the fish is. The eagle has to dive where the fish is going to be. So the eagle calculates the trajectory of the fish in the water and the speed at which it is moving. And God gave him that power. Can I hear you say amen? So now the eagle is not diving where the fish is. The eagle dives where the fish is going to be. And sure enough, it works most of the time. Eagle goes down, took a long time to dive, but when the eagle gets there, talons go down, picks up the fish. Could it be that sometimes when you pray, God does not deliver your blessing where you are, but where you're going to be? Could it be that God knows nobody gets the blessing to you. Maybe you need to pray a little longer. Maybe your heart needs to get a little bit more humble. Maybe you need to develop a little bit more faith so he doesn't bring it where you are now. He brings the blessing where you're going to be. And then some of us give up and quit swimming. And I'll say hallelujah, because I've gotten a whole lot of blessings from folk who weren't in the right place at the right time. Are you still with me? It is a matter of faith. And tonight, my message to our hearts is this. The Bible says, Luke chapter 1, verse 53, I believe it is, that the rich went away from Jesus hungry, but the poor he fed to overflowing. Some people come to church thinking that we are so good, so blessed. You know, I'm going out to hear him because I wish he would get this man straight. I'm taking my husband out for him to tell him. I ain't come here to preach to your husband. I got you. Amen. There's some husband here tonight. I'm going to bring this woman out here and maybe this preacher can straighten her out. I'm trying to preach to your wife. There's some gospel for everybody. And then there's some folk who think they are so downright holy. I'm just going to go out and share my blessings. Just let them know that I'm with them. So you're going to go home with nothing. But I tell you what, I came here tonight understanding that my life is empty without Jesus. Without Jesus, I'm like that man on that bed. I can't walk.
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I do hope that you had a wonderful Sabbath worshiping the Lord and Savior. Friends, I'd like to encourage you to taste and see that the Lord is good. Blessed is the one who takes refuge in Him. Psalm 34:8. Over and over, we discover wonderful ways that the Lord delivers His servants from their afflictions and saves them from the hands of their enemies. David was a man after God's own heart who recognized the sustaining hand of the Lord in his own life and gave honor and praise to Him at all times. And like David, we would do well to hide under the shadow of God's protective arm, to seek Him in the midst of our trials and tribulations, and cry out to the Lord for deliverance from the enemies into whose path we run. I want to encourage you this week to taste and see that the Lord is good, and may you never stop trusting in God's promises. I invite you now to bow your heads in prayer. Dear Jesus, I come before you tonight with a grateful heart. Thank you for a beautiful Sabbath day, and thank you for all the blessings that you have bestowed upon us. I thank you for your kindness and for your grace that has gotten us through so far. Thank you for allowing us to see another beautiful week. May we always remember that you are in control no matter what circumstances we face this week. Thank you for forgiving our sins and for loving us. I ask you for your guidance and your protection as we sleep. Give us a peaceful night rest. We commit everything to you. In Jesus' precious name I pray. Amen. As you celebrate a new week, remember that God is in control of your lives. Thank you so much for choosing Cornerstone Christian Radio, where the cross and your life collide.

0: Jesus said, "Let the little children come to me, and do not hinder them, for the kingdom of heaven belongs to such as these." Matthew 19 verse 14. 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
1: Our Father, who art in heaven, hallowed be thy name. Thy kingdom come. Thy will be done on earth as it is in heaven. Give us this day our daily bread. And forgive us our trespasses, as we forgive those who trespass against us. And lead us not into temptation, but deliver us from evil. For thine is the kingdom, and the power, and the glory, forever and ever.

0: Have you ever been put in timeout? Maybe for not listening to your mom or dad or being mean to your sister or brother? Well, your timeout was nothing compared to Israel's timeout. God put Israel in timeout for 40 years. What did they do to get a 40-year timeout? Well, Moses and the Israelites had lots of new rules from God about how to be His holy nation. They knew what to do and what not to do. No beard trimming, no pork eating, no lying or stealing, lots of rules. As soon as they left camp to head for the Promised Land, the Israelites started complaining again. "It's too hot! We're tired of this weird, flaky food!" They were complaining about everything. Moses told them to trust God and be patient. After all, they were headed to the land God had promised them. They would soon have their own land and be God's holy nation. Just when Moses thought he couldn't take their complaining any longer, they finally reached the Promised Land, a land called Canaan. There was one small problem, though. There were already people living in Canaan. So Moses sent 12 spies into the land to check it out. Do you know what a spy is? It's someone who sneaks around gathering information without being noticed. The 12 spies wandered all over Canaan, taking notes. Was there food? Fresh water? Were there trees? How many people lived there? Were they big people or little people? Then they came back to Moses and the Israelites and told them what they saw. The Promised Land was amazing. They saw grapes, huge, delicious grapes. They saw lots of fruit trees. They saw good land for growing crops with clean, fresh water running in brooks and streams. They saw that the land God promised them was an amazing, wonderful place to live. But they also saw the people who lived there. They looked big. They looked strong. They looked mean. What if they attacked the Israelites? Would the Israelites win or lose? Moses asked the spies what the Israelites should do. Two of the spies reminded the Israelites that this was the land God promised. Even though the people there looked big, God was bigger. If they had to fight for the land, God would fight with them, and they would win. All they had to do was trust God. But the other 10 spies were scared. "The people are too big," they said. "They're too strong," they said. "If we have to fight them, we'll lose." Who should the Israelites listen to? The 2 spies who trusted God, or the 10 spies who were so scared they wanted to run away? Who would you listen to? The Israelites listened to the scared spies. They forgot all the things God had done to bring them out of Egypt. They forgot that He was always with them and that He was bigger than anyone or anything they could ever face. They forgot about God. They said, "We're not going into that land. Let's go back to Egypt." Moses couldn't believe what he was hearing. The children of Israel, God's friends, were turning their backs on God. "Because you don't trust me, none of you will go into the land I promised," God said. "Someday your children will go in, but you won't." God wanted the Israelites to trust Him. He wanted them to remember that He loved them very much and that they didn't need to be afraid because He was always with them. The Israelites forgot all of these things, and so God put them in timeout.
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2: And in other news, the Statue of Liberty comes to Odyssey. For more on the story, we go live now to Link Wainwright in McAllister Park. Link?
3: That's right, Bert. This is the site for the National Celebration of Liberty Traveling Exhibit. Odyssey businessman John Whitaker sponsored this part of the tour, and he's here with me now. Mr. Whitaker, why did you decide to bring the Celebration of Liberty here?
4: Well, Link, I wanted to give my hometown the chance to see a rare piece of American history.
3: That's great. Mr. Whitaker's talking about the most exciting part of this exhibit, a 6-inch statue. When Frederick Bartoli sculpted the Statue of Liberty back in 1875, this was the very first model he designed. It was just discovered recently. Estimated value, 7.8 million big ones. Mr. Whitaker, I understand your foundation hired some top guns to guard the little Lady Liberty.
4: That's right. We've asked Sergeant Beverly Collins and her team from the Collins Security Agency to help us out.
3: Oh, that's great. Oh, in the next tent, you can also purchase a souvenir statue that looks amazingly like the real thing. It's all part of the Celebration of Liberty exhibit in McAllister Park. Catch it soon. The display heads to Chicago next week. Link Wainwright, Channel 10 News.
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4: Thanks, Link.
3: Oh, anytime, Whit.
5: Mr. Whitaker?
4: Sergeant Collins, it's good to see you again.
5: Nice job on the interview.
4: Thank you. Well, I'm heading back to Whit's End. Everything under control here?
5: Sure is, Whit. Excuse me.
4: Sure.
5: Collins to Lieutenant Jenkins.
6: Jenkins here.
5: I'm going back to the hotel. See you tomorrow morning.
6: 10-4. Goodbye, Sergeant.
4: You're doing a great job.
5: Thank you. You know, it's kind of nice to have a quiet little town for...
4: What? What in the world? What was that?
5: All stations, code blue. Begin lockdown immediately. I repeat, code blue. Begin lockdown now. Mr. Whitaker, go to the security tent.
4: All right, I'm on my way.
6: Sergeant Collins.
5: What's wrong?
6: The Statue of Liberty. It's been stolen.
4: Hi there, I'm John Avery Whitaker, but most folks call me Whit. We're getting ready for a time of wonder and excitement. We'd love to have you join us for another Adventure in Odyssey.

0: Hello? Anybody here? Hello?
1: Oh, hi. How would you like to try some of our new macadamia nut ice cream?
0: No, thank you. I'm Sergeant Collins, security chief for the Liberty exhibit.
1: Oh, my name's Nick.
0: Nick, I need to do a quick search through the building.
1: What's going on?
0: Excuse me, I'll be right with you. Collins to Captain Quinn.
2: Quinn here.
0: I made it to Wits End. I'll secure the building.
2: 10-4, we've got the roadblocks in place and we've started to search people here. We'll start searching folks over there in about 15 minutes.
0: 10-4.
1: So, what's happening?
0: Well, somebody stole the model of the Statue of Liberty.
1: Oh, man.
0: They set off a small bomb as a diversion. In all the confusion, they took off with the statue.
1: Wow.
0: Now, have you seen anything or anyone suspicious in the last hour or so?
1: No, not really.
0: All right if I check upstairs?
1: Sure.
0: Great.
1: Hey, Rodney.
3: Nick, hey.
1: Crazy day out there, huh? You hear somebody stole the statue?
3: Oh, yeah. That's just awful. How's the ice cream today?
1: Oh, we got a new flavor. Here, you want to try a sample?
3: Hey, you trying to kill me?
1: Huh?
3: That's macadamia nut. I'm allergic.
1: Oops. I forgot.
3: Yeah, I bet you did.
0: Nick, we're going to start searching people around here. It's just procedure, so try to keep everyone calm.
1: Okay.
3: Nick, gotta use the bathroom. Bye.
0: Who was that guy?
1: Oh, that's Rodney. Rodney Rathbone.
0: Mr. Whitaker.
4: Sergeant, what's the latest?
0: Well, we've set up roadblocks and we're searching people now.
2: Hmm. Wayne to Collins.
0: Go for Collins.
2: We just got word that some kid was seen running from the exhibit soon after the bomb went off. He's about 5'8", with curly blonde hair and a green t-shirt that says, I love my barking tree frog.
1: What?
0: I think I've got a suspect. I'll get back to you. Over and out. Nick?
1: No, hold on here. Me?
0: You fit the description right down to the t-shirt.
4: Sergeant Collins, you've got the wrong person. Nick's been here at Wits End the whole time. He was working right behind the counter. Right, Nick?
1: Yeah.
0: I've got to take him to Captain Quinn for questioning.
1: Oh, man.
4: Look, if it's not too much trouble, could you ask Captain Quinn to come to Wits End? I believe we can clear this up very quickly.
0: He's headed over here now. What do you have in mind?
4: Nick, you know Captain Quinn from the Odyssey Police Department.
1: Oh, yeah.
4: Yeah. Okay, Captain Quinn, Sergeant Collins, I believe I can help clear Nick as a suspect.
5: All right.
0: I'm game.
4: Now, a while back, I installed security cameras throughout Wits End. So all we have to do is rewind the video on the exterior cameras.
1: Might as well just check the front door then. Nobody comes in the back. It's locked.
4: No. Let's check the video from both doors. We're going to clear this thing up once and for all.
1: Okay.
4: All right, now, let's see. The explosion, that occurred here at 3:26 p.m. Now, let's see if we... There's a forward here. Oh, yeah. If we roll forward the video just a few minutes... There. And you can see that... Oh.
0: Hey, that's a kid running in the back door.
2: That kid is Nick.
4: Nick?
1: Well, actually, I... Oh, man, yeah. That was me, okay? But I promise you, I didn't take the statue. I didn't do it.
2: Well, why would you lie to us, Nick?
1: Okay. There was this really knockout beautiful tour guide at the exhibit, and I know it wasn't right, but I just wanted to meet her. And I was gone only, like, 10 minutes. Come on, Whit, tell him I didn't steal the statue.
4: I can't.
2: Come on, Nick. I need to take you down to the station.
1: Whit!
4: Don't worry, Nick. I'll be there in a few minutes. Sergeant, I can't imagine him doing something like this. It's not like him.
0: Well, he came across like an honest kid.
4: I need to close up shop right now so I can go down there.
0: You're a good man, Mr. Whitaker. And if you think there's more to this, well, I'll do some checking around.
4: Oh, I appreciate that.
0: And I can promise you, whoever this criminal is, we're going to find him. And the statue.
1: Morning, Whit.
4: Oh, hi, Nick. Say, could you help me with these boxes? I need to take them up to my office.
1: Sure. Hey, thanks for being there for me last night.
4: Oh, yeah, you're welcome. They'll probably bring you back for more questioning. You know, to be honest, Nick, I'm disappointed. You lied to me.
1: Yeah. I'm sorry. I felt cornered. Can you forgive me?
4: Of course I can forgive you. I already have. But I have to tell you, Nick, it's a little harder to trust you now. Once you break a trust, it's very difficult to win it back.
1: Give me a chance to...
4: Oh, my.
1: Whoa.
4: Where did all this glass come from?
1: And there's a rope on the floor.
4: Yeah. Look, somebody broke through the skylight.

0: Nothing missing upstairs, although it looks like the alarm was disabled.
1: Doesn't look like anyone tried to get into the cash register.
0: Or the safe.
1: Then why would somebody break in?
0: Good question.
1: Sounds like a mystery. Did you call the police?
0: Oh, they're busy trying to find the missing statue. Since nothing was stolen here, this is a lower priority. I've been racking my brain about the statue, but I haven't figured that one out either.
1: Whit, check out that chair.
0: Huh?
1: By the window. Was it there when you closed up last night?
0: No, that's odd. Huh. Let's check the security video. Strange. No video. Oh, no.
1: What's wrong?
0: Well, whoever broke in stole the security videotape.
1: So we've got nothing?
0: Not from the cameras.
1: Wait, weren't you working on some kind of security invention?
0: Yes. After the break-in we had in the basement, I started experimenting with a system that can turn any telephone into a motion-sensing microphone. So if there's ever a break-in or something suspicious...
1: Like last night.
0: Right. The recording should be right here.
1: So you put microphones in every phone in the building?
0: Just about. And it all gets recorded on my computer. Here. Aha!
1: You got something?
0: Looks like we've got something from the microphone right here in the office at 2:47 a.m. this morning. Let's listen. That's the skylight.
1: They landed in the office.
0: And it sounds like they headed downstairs. Now, the next sound comes from the downstairs phone. Here we go.
1: Now, which door is that?
0: Well, I'm not sure.
1: What's he doing?
0: Hey, you got me.
1: Do we know anyone who sneezes like that?
0: I don't recognize it.
1: If I can just identify that sneeze, I think we can nail this guy.
0: Huh.
1: That's it. Huh? I know that door.
0: Where are you going?
1: To the bathroom. This is definitely the door our mystery sneezer opened.
0: Yeah, right. But what were those banging sounds?
1: I don't know. That's not the stall door.
0: Oh,
1: it's not the countertop.
0: Hmm.
1: How about the trash can? Nope. Wait.
0: That's it. The paper towel dispenser.
1: Yep.
0: That's odd. Why would someone break in, open up the towel dispenser, and leave?
1: What was that?
0: Oh, I installed a new bathroom deodorizer. It automatically sends out air freshener every few minutes.
1: Ugh, that's kind of strong. What scent is that?
0: It's printed right there on the side.
1: That's it. Hmm? I got it.

0: way. What do I look like, a criminal or something?
1: We're not saying that, Rodney.
2: I just need to ask you some questions.
0: A man's clubhouse is his castle. Do you have a warrant to invade my castle?
3: Why don't you just confess right now, Rodney?
0: Aren't you a suspect yourself, Nicky?
2: Rodney, we're here to talk about you. And there's no need to get upset. Especially if you're innocent, right?
0: That sounds like a trick question.
2: Oh, come on. You can handle this.
0: All right. Shoot.
2: Rodney, you mind if I move all this garbage so I can sit down?
0: Suit yourself.
2: I notice you're wearing gloves. Why?
0: I just burned my hands on the oven.
1: Well, the only oven I see here is your microwave.
0: It was set on high.
2: Could you take off your gloves, please?
0: Yeah, I guess.
2: Ah, man, look at that. That looks like a rope burn on your hand, doesn't it?
0: Well, of course. I was cooking rope.
2: You were?
0: In the microwave.
2: Go ahead, Nick. Tell us your theory.
3: All right. I think Rodney broke through the skylight at Wits End and headed downstairs to the men's room.
0: Where I stole a roll of toilet paper, right?
2: Where's that spray, Nick?
3: Right here.
0: Hey, what are you doing?
3: It's a little deodorizer spray called Macadamia Mist.
0: Hey, stop that!
1: Ah, that sneeze sounds familiar.
3: This is the same deodorizer we use in the restrooms at Wits End.
0: Yes, you know what?
3: Our security mics picked up someone sneezing after they broke into Wits End. Someone who may be allergic to Macadamia Mist.
0: Oh, this is all a bunch of hooey. I'm telling you.
2: Just one more thing to check, Rodney. Could I please see the bottom of your shoes?
0: Well, what's to see?
1: Ah, there. Bits of glass. Frosted glass. Just like the kind from my skylight.
0: I have been framed!
2: Well, let's face it, Rodney. We've got a pretty sound case against you here. You're the one who broke into Wits End.
0: Okay. I took it.
2: Took what?
0: That little statue thing.
2: Wait, you stole the statue?
0: Yeah, it was a dare.
3: Wow.
2: Spell it, Rodney. What happened?
0: It was the bones, okay? They think I've been going soft lately. They put me up to it. So I rigged a little cherry bomb by remote control, and when everybody was running around, I grabbed the statue and took off. The cops closed down the area, so I snuck into Wits End and stashed the statue in the men's room.
3: In the paper towel dispenser.
1: So you came back later that night to get it?
0: Yeah, I used the skylight to get in. I got the statue and then climbed back out.
2: So where is the statue now?
0: Oh, over there.
1: What?
0: I was using it to prop up the antenna on my TV.
3: That's it. There's the statue.
1: Unbelievable.
2: Rodney, we need to ask you a few more questions a bit more formally this time.
0: What do you mean?
2: It's time to take you down to the station.
0: Okay, but remember how nice and cooperative I've been?
2: I'll remember. Come on.
1: Oh, hi, Nick.
3: Oh, you're still reviewing the sound files? I thought this case was closed.
1: Oh, not quite. Something doesn't add up.
3: Oh?
1: Now, the chair by the window downstairs. Rodney came through the skylight and exited through the skylight. He wasn't near that window at all, from what I can hear from the sound files. And what's more, there's no sound of the chair being moved. Unless
3: the chair was moved before Rodney's break-in.
1: Let's check the sound file from earlier that night. Hold on. Wits End, this is Whit.
4: Whit, this story isn't over yet.
1: Oh, well, what do you mean?
4: We checked the statue Rodney had. It's not the real one.
1: What? Are you sure?
4: Positive. Rodney thought he stole the real statue, but it was actually a fake. He'll be charged with a misdemeanor, plus breaking and entering, of course. And, Whit.
1: Yes?
4: Better keep your eye on Nick. He just moved up on our list of suspects.
1: Oh, all right.
4: I'll talk to you later.
1: Bye.
3: Everything okay?
1: Let's just check the sound file. Huh. What's this? These sounds are from the Bible room. And that must be the closet.
3: Somebody was hiding in the closet?
1: Let's see, 9:13 p.m.
3: Well, that's like 6 hours before Rodney broke in. So there was another break-in?
1: Apparently. Now, that That sounds like the Armor of God display.
3: The helmet. It's the visor from the helmet.
1: Right, right. Whoever it was opened up the visor. But why?
3: They went into your office.
1: That must have been when they stole the videotape.
3: They came downstairs.
1: The chair. That's the chair being moved across the floor.
3: And they climbed through the side window to escape.
1: Huh, sounds like something ripping.
3: What's that?
1: I don't know. Nick, would you please put these sounds on a disc for me?
3: Sure. Where are you going?
1: Well, I'm going to look by the window and see if I can find whatever it was that hit the floor. And there's something else I need to check as well. I'll be back.
5: Yes, Captain. I'm at the Odyssey Motel right now. I should be there in 5 minutes.
4: 10-4.
5: Out.
1: Sergeant Collins?
5: Oh, hi, Whit. Is there something wrong?
1: I need your help with something.
5: Well, to be honest, I'm running a little late. I'm supposed to give a news conference about the statue.
1: Now, I have a feeling this might be related.
5: Really?
1: I've got a copy of the sounds from our security system, and I was wondering, would you mind listening with me?
5: Tell you what, we can listen in my car on the way.
1: Good, good. I can catch a ride back to my car later. I believe you'll find this very interesting.
3: Right after he moves the chair to the window, he climbs through and rips his outfit. And something falls on the floor. What is that? It's almost like static. Static like on a radio.
1: I think he got something, maybe the statue, from the Bible room, the Armor of God display. And then he stole the security videotape. Came downstairs and escaped out the window.
5: Huh.
1: Now listen to this. As he's climbing out, right here, it sounds like he ripped his clothing. And that sound of something falling off on the floor? Look what I found by the window.
5: What is it?
1: A metal button. It looks like it came off a uniform. In fact, it matches... my cell phone.
5: Turn it off.
1: I'm sorry, what?
5: I said turn it off.
3: Whit! Hello, Whit! Oh, that's weird. It sounds like he kept the phone open, but he's not answering.
6: I think you've got it all figured out, haven't you?
3: That's Sergeant Collins.
7: What do you mean?
6: I know you better than that, Mr. Whitaker. You think I did it.
3: I knew it!
5: Tell me your theory.
1: All right, then. Let's see. You took the real statue and replaced it with a fake. You had the statue with you right after my TV interview. And after Rodney's blunder, the heat was on, so you had to get rid of it. You ducked into Wits End and made your way upstairs, where you slipped the statue into the Armor of God display in the Bible room. Later, you told me you were heading out back to investigate, but you never did. Instead, you hid inside the building until it was dark. After I left Wits End, you retrieved the statue, stole the security videotape, and escaped out the side window.
5: Very good. I like you, Mr. Whitaker, but unfortunately, you've just become a liability, and I can't risk a hostage right now. So how about you get out right here?
1: Right here? In the middle of Route 24?
5: That's right.
1: But there's nothing around here for miles.
5: That's the idea. And leave your cell phone on the seat, thank you. Bye now. Come on, people, come on. Plane to catch. What? What's this? A roadblock? No!
8: Collins, please exit your car with your hands up.
5: Quinn! How did he know? Who could have tipped him off?
4: That would be me.
5: The cell phone! Nick!

0: Well, it looks like everything's pretty much back to normal now. The traveling exhibit is on its way to Chicago.
1: With the statue.
0: Looks like Sergeant Collins is on her way to prison. And Rodney is doing his 100 hours of community service, mopping floors.
2: Thanks a lot, guys!
1: Another typical day in Odyssey.
0: Yeah.
1: Yeah, she almost got away with it. She had the private plane all lined up to escape.
0: You know, it's something I've seen over the years. The truth will set you free, but a lie will always catch you.
1: Yeah. Hey, Whit, I really am sorry for all I did. I hope I can someday win back that trust you were talking about.
0: Nick, you're well on your way.
3: Throughout the Bible, we see the consequences of dishonesty. Cain lied to God about his brother Abel and suffered God's punishment. The Apostle Peter lied when he was asked if he knew Jesus and felt the pain of having betrayed his friend. In today's episode, Nick should have told the truth from the beginning, even if it would have hurt him. But because he lied, he lost Whit's trust and was under suspicion for a crime he didn't commit. If you're faced with a dilemma like Nick, think about the words Proverbs 12:22 says, "The Lord detests lying lips, but he loves men who are truthful." Adventures in Odyssey is a presentation of Focus on the Family. Sounds Like a Mystery was written by John Fornoff and directed by Bob Hoos. Our vocal talent included Paul Herlinger, Steve Burns, Chris Castile, Deborah Marlowe, and Kenny Mars. Our sound designer was Rob Jorgensen, and our producers were Marshall Younger and Bob Hoos. And I'm Chris, hoping you'll join us again next time for more Adventures in Odyssey.

Stephen Bird's Lead the Way. Although it was only 9 o'clock in the morning, Stephen was already thinking about lunch. It was the season when flocks of weaver birds were flitting across the Kenyan sky, and the 11-year-old boy thought one or two of the small birds would make a tasty lunch. Grabbing his slingshot, Stephen left his house and immediately spied a flock of grayish-brown weaver birds with golden breasts. He stooped down and selected a small stone. Placing it in his slingshot, he raised his hands to take aim. At that moment, the flock of birds took off in fluttering ball. Stephen was not worried. He knew that the birds wouldn't fly far, and he followed them. Sure enough, the flock soon landed. Stephen crouched down, trying to hide from the birds. Then he raised the slingshot to take aim. Immediately, the flock took off again. Stephen was determined to enjoy one or two weaver birds for lunch, so he followed the flock until it landed again. But when he raised his slingshot, the birds took off yet again. The touch-and-go game between the boy and the birds continued for some time. Up, down, up, down, up, down. Before Stephen knew it, he had followed the birds to the open door of a building. Looking inside, he saw a classmate from school. The boy, who also was 11 years old, was standing in front of a group of people and speaking to them. Stephen had always considered himself smarter than this classmate, and he wondered, how is it that he is speaking to all those people? Then he heard a man's voice saying, "Come in, come in." An old man was inviting him to come through the doorway and listen to the boy tell a mission story during Sabbath school. Stephen abruptly realized that he was standing outside a Seventh-day Adventist church. The old man and his classmate were dressed in their best clothes. Stephen looked down at his clothing. He was wearing ragged shorts. He backed away from the door. "Come in just as you are," the old man said. Stephen hesitated for a moment, and while he was thinking about what to do, the old man surprised him. "I know your parents," the man said. "They used to be members of this church. But then your grandfather came and chased them out. He said he would disown them if they worshipped here. They never came back." Stephen was embarrassed to enter the church in his shorts, but he promised the old man that he would put on nicer clothes and come back the next Sabbath. As he left the church, his thoughts returned to the birds. He still hadn't caught any for lunch. He looked around the church, but no birds were in sight. During his conversation with the old man, the flock had disappeared. For the next week, Stephen thought a lot about what the old man had said about his parents and grandfather. He remembered hearing his father talk about going to church, but he hadn't known that it was the Adventist church. Now he understood that his grandfather, who was the village medicine man, had chased them out of church on a Sabbath morning and forbidden them from returning. Stephen kept his promise to the old man. He put on long pants and returned to the church the next Sabbath. The people were warm and welcoming. He loved the singing, and he was amazed that the other children knew all the words by heart. He thought, "How is it that they know all the words and I don't? I can memorize the songs too." He went back the next Sabbath and the next. Before long, he knew all the words to the songs, and he also was telling the mission story for Sabbath school. When he was 12, he gave his heart to Jesus and was baptized. Today, Stephen Kambe is a leader of the Seventh-day Adventist Church in Kenya. He is amazed that God used a flock of weaver birds to lead him to church. "God knows what will get our attention and bring us to him," he said. "With Moses, he used a burning bush to get his attention. With me, he used a flock of birds. God can use nature to lead us to him." One of the mission projects for this quarter is a school in Kenya where children can learn about the God of heaven. The school is called Marisho Advent Community Nursery School. Thank you for giving generously to this important project.

0: Thank you so much for spending time with us on Kids Corner. 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
1: See you soon.

0: that the Sabbath day is a day to rest from work. I said widely acknowledged, I did not say widely practiced. What is the work from which we are biblically required to rest? Essentially, it is rest from servile work. What is servile work? That which we do to earn a living. And this is demonstrated to us in the miracle of God sending manna 6 days a week and not sending any on the Sabbath day. This is recorded in Exodus 16. He taught the Israelites that the Sabbath day was a day of rest from all efforts and exertions to make a living. In other words, we are not to make a living on the seventh day Sabbath. And so we rest essentially from servile work. We are also to rest from secular, non-holy activities, whether they be sports or other recreational activities, because the day is holy and must be characterized by a different kind of behavior. But there is a work from which we must rest not only on the Sabbath day, but which we must rest 7 days a week. And this rest is absolutely essential. In Galatians chapter 5, verse 19, we read, "Now the works of the flesh are manifest, which are these." Notice, the works of the flesh: adultery, fornication, uncleanness, lasciviousness, idolatry, witchcraft, hatred, variance, emulations, wrath, strife, seditions, heresies, envyings, murders, drunkenness, revelings, and such like. This is the most exhausting work in which a person can engage, the work of sin. And we, through the grace of God, must rest 7 days a week from this spiritually exhausting work. This is absolutely most important. Resting from physical work, yes, must be done. But even more importantly, we must rest from the work of sin 7 days a week, my listening friend. And we celebrate that on the seventh day Sabbath. As you keep the Sabbath holy, I want you to look back over the past week and ask yourselves, did I rest from sin? Did I rest from that activity that has plagued me for quite a while? Did I rest from this or that form of disgracing God? Did I rest from the works of the flesh? My dear friend, the physical creation has a spiritual equivalent, and that is spiritual creation, and it calls for spiritual rest. And that spiritual rest must be pursued 7 days a week, the rest from sin. As you keep the Sabbath holy, may the Lord grant you a fresh outpouring of power to take you through the week that lies ahead, that you, through his abiding, unfailing grace, might rest day by day from the work of sin. When Jesus told the woman taken in adultery, "Go and sin no more," that was to be day by day. God bless you, doubly bless your children, as you keep the Sabbath holy.
1: Hi friends, it's Melanie here, and I just want to encourage you from God's word. Colossians 3:17 says, "And whatever you do in word or deed, do all in the name of the Lord Jesus, giving thanks to God the Father through him." This text sums up in a nutshell what the Christian life should look like and how the born-again believer should behave moment by moment, in word and in deed, in mind and in motive. Friends, as we enter a new week, let's put on our new nature and allow Jesus to renew our hearts today so we can live up to this honorable calling. 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
3: What you are about to hear is amazing. 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

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I need a peace that only heaven knows. Jesus, could you please just sit and cry with me till I can sing, till I can sing.

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1: Greetings, friends. Martin Luther is no doubt the most well-known of all the reformers. And today we look at the life and works of this powerful man of God as we review highlights found in Chapter 7 of the book, The Great Controversy, titled Luther's Separation from Rome. You see, Martin Luther was born into a humble peasant home on November 10, 1483, in Eisleben, Germany. His parents, Hans and Margarete Luther, were hard-working, God-fearing people who valued the education and training of their children. As a boy, Luther often heard his father praying for him by name, asking that he would stay true to the Lord and one day aid in the advancement of his truth. Little did Hans Luther know how amazingly his prayer would be answered. You see, Martin Luther was a diligent student, and by the time he was 18 years old, he entered the University of Erfurt, where he excelled in his studies. Nevertheless, he felt a deep dependence upon God, and he did not fail to begin each day with prayer while his heart was continually breathing a petition for guidance and support. Recognizing the vital importance of prayer, he said, "To pray well is the better half of study." It was while a student at the university that Luther first became acquainted with the Scriptures. One day, while in the library, Luther discovered a Latin Bible. He had never seen such a book and was unaware it even existed. He had heard parts of the Gospel and epistles read during worship services, and had assumed these were the entire Bible. Now, for the first time, he held the complete Bible in his hands. With mingled awe and wonder, he turned the sacred pages. With quickened pulse and throbbing heart, he read for himself the words of life, pausing now and then to exclaim, "Oh, that God would give me such a book for myself!" A love for the Word of God was kindled in Luther's heart that would never be extinguished. Nevertheless, he had not yet discovered God's amazing grace written in those sacred pages. And with an earnest desire to be free from sin and find peace with God, Luther decided to enter a cloister and become a monk. However, even in his sparse and rigid life as a monk, Martin Luther did not find the peace for which his soul longed. It was then that God sent him a friend by the name of Staupitz, who opened the Word of God to Luther's mind and bade him look away from himself and look to Jesus, his sin-pardoning Savior. It was a lesson Luther never forgot. Luther was ordained a priest and was called from the cloister to be a professor at the University of Wittenberg. He began lecturing on the Bible, especially from the books of Psalms, the Gospels, and the Epistles. The listeners were delighted as for the first time they understood the beauty coming from God's Word. It was during this time that Luther visited Rome, but was appalled at what he found. He later wrote, "No one can imagine what sins and infamous actions are committed in Rome. They must be seen and heard to be believed." Around that time, the Pope had issued a decree promising an indulgence, that is, forgiveness of sins, for those who would climb on their knees a staircase that had supposedly been the very stairs Jesus had descended after leaving the Roman judgment hall. Luther went to the site, and as he was slowly crawling up the stairs on his knees, a flash of scripture found in Romans 1:17 entered his mind. The just shall live by faith. Jumping up from his knees, he ran from the place in shame and horror. He saw, as never before, the fallacy of trusting to human works for salvation and the necessity of constant faith in the merits of Christ. Luther returned to Wittenberg, where he soon earned his Doctor of Divinity degree. With the fire of truth burning in his heart, he began preaching as never before the truth of a Savior's love and the assurance of pardon and peace through his atoning blood. He spoke directly against Rome and the selling of indulgences, declaring that the grace of Christ cannot be purchased. It is a free gift. Going even further, on October 31, 1517, on the eve of All Saints' Day, Luther posted on the door of the castle church in Wittenberg a paper containing 95 propositions or theses against the doctrine of indulgences. The news of this bold act, along with the 95 theses, spread like wildfire across Germany and beyond, enraging all of Rome. Although Luther trembled when he saw the forces arrayed against him, he looked to God alone and learned that he could lean in perfect safety upon that all-powerful arm. And friends, today, we too can lean in perfect safety upon the mighty arm of God, trusting in His Word and relying on His strength. Next week, we will continue to focus on the incredible life and work of Martin Luther. I invite you to pray with me just now. Father in heaven, we thank you for inspiring Martin Luther with the words of Scripture that the just shall live by faith, that he understood from the reading of the Word the full impact of what truth really is. Thank you for working through Martin Luther to help bring the Scriptures to the common person. And now, Lord, help us to make use of these wonderful, powerful words from heaven itself in the Bible. Help us to make use of them because they are available to us right now. Thank you for hearing us in this prayer. Keep us focused upon you and the truth in your holy word. In Jesus' name we ask it. Amen.
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3: 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And it's just amazing. And it's been a blessing for me and my family, not just to receive, but also to give, knowing how impactful it is all over the world. And so if you'd like to step into that today, don't wait another second. Step into a partnership today.
4: What do you typically seek in your relationship with God? Are you more interested in His hands or His heart? In His Sermon on the Mount contained in Matthew chapters 5 through 7, Jesus preaches a revolutionary for its time embrace of what might seem to many upside down values. Blessed are the poor, the mourning, the meek, the hungry, and the thirsty, the persecuted, etc. And then He offers a list of to-dos and don'ts for living a God-centered life. At first glance, the requirements seem impossible to keep. But you know, that's kind of the point. Keeping the law perfectly is never possible for us. In this sermon, Jesus underlines that He came to fulfill the law in Matthew chapter 5, verse 17. Jesus is the only person who could and did live this sermon perfectly. You and I cannot. And that's why His sacrifice on the cross is so important. He takes our sins and He gives us His perfect record. And so do we even try to follow the Sermon on the Mount? Of course. But it's only by His Spirit within us that we can live any of this out. There's so much powerful teaching in this sermon, but let me draw your attention to one of my favorite verses. It comes right after Jesus has just spoken about worrying if our needs will be met. He says in chapter 6, verse 33, "But seek first His kingdom and His righteousness, and all these things will be given to you as well." What does Jesus mean here? I think about it this way. Are we seeking God's hands or His heart? Do we desire what God can give us, or do we desire God Himself? Specifically, His will and His ways. Notice that Jesus leads off with the word first. Seek first His kingdom and His righteousness. Before anything else, seek God's will and His ways. His emphasis is on what's most important. First things first. God wants us to seek His heart before anything else. And when we do, we'll receive everything we need from His hands as well.
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0: The first British nurses ever to serve in Army hospitals arrived at Scutari in November 1854. Under the direction of their superintendent, Florence Nightingale, they proceeded to the Barrack Hospital. The authorities who greeted her on her arrival were courteous and gallant. But a look at the tiny, barren quarters to which they were assigned warned Miss Nightingale to put no faith in flowery speeches. The nurses were eager to get into the wards to begin caring for the wounded who were arriving in great numbers after the Battle of Balaclava. But Florence was determined to do everything decently and in order. So she told her nurses,
1: "No, Mrs. Lawfield, you can't go into the wards yet."
2: But it's 8 o'clock already. You might say the morning's half gone and we've done nothing but break open boxes."
1: "I called you all together expressly to explain the whole business. Now, today I intend to visit each section of the hospital and have a talk with the doctors in charge. When they tell me how many nurses they can use and in what way, I'll know how and where to assign all of you." I visited the doctors as I had promised, and their answers were as different as the men themselves. Yet the conclusion was, in most cases, the same.
3: "No, no, Miss Nightingale, I won't need any help at all. I'm doing very well with the facilities provided by the government through official channels. Thank you, but no female nurses for me."
4: "I'm sorry, Miss Nightingale. I don't have a great deal of time to talk to you today. Maybe some other time. The wounded are in for Balaclava, you know, and I've got to get to my duties. Right now, I can't say yes or no. Maybe later. Yes, later. I'm sorry, Mrs.
5: I'll take a few and see how they do. The truth is, I don't see how anybody in his right mind could turn you down. We're obviously short-handed. Give me as many as you think this section should have, and I'll be grateful for the extra hands, you can be sure of that."
6: "Just between you and me, ma'am, I'd like to have your nurses help me. But the officials are sort of, well, you know how they feel about private people coming in and interfering. That is, well, I mean, it looks like people don't think they're doing their job. As I say, I'd like to oblige you, but I'd like more of an official go-ahead from the superiors. You understand my not wanting to get in Dutch with them, don't you?"
1: That day and the next, I kept most of the nurses busy making mattress covers and tearing old linen for bandages. This was not what they had come to do in the Crimea, and naturally they were restless. Even the Bracebridges chafed under the delay.
2: "Oh, what a sewing bee this is turned into, when we expected to be busy caring for soldiers."
1: "Oh, I dare say we'll be using the mattress covers yet."
2: "Oh, but Flo, why don't you go ahead and let the women do the obvious things in the wards? The doctors wouldn't prevent them, would they?"
1: "Well, I don't think they would. But that's not the point. We must try to win the doctor's consent first. Even if we have to wait a few days, it's worth it."
2: "I don't think it will be more than a few days."
1: "Well, I can't say, of course, but if the wounded keep coming in like they have, they'll soon be overcrowding the hospital, and they're forcing the doctors to get help wherever they can."
2: "You're going to wait, then?"
1: "Really, it's the wise thing to do. In fact, it's the only thing to do. For one thing, the doctor is the only one who can determine a nurse's usefulness. She has to find out from him what medicines and foods she should give and what special care is needed."
2: "That's very true."
1: "Then again, we should have the cooperation of the authorities to do our best work. If we rush in and begin without their consent, it will only strengthen the prejudice they already feel against us."
2: "You're right, Flo. But waiting is so hard. How did you find the doctors?"
1: "Well, most of them were not eager to have us. Some are afraid of official disapproval. Some think ladies are a nuisance. But one is a lamb, bless his heart. I'm to send him 6 or 8 tomorrow."
2: "Well, I, for one, am disgusted with the others for being so stuffy."
1: "Oh, don't be too hard on them. Women in an army hospital are something new and strange, and they have their jobs to think of."
2: "I guess it is hard for them.
1: Besides, they're overworked. This is a terrible place. It makes either angels or brutes of men. And I think we should be grateful. Of the 6 heads I saw, regardless of their opinions of female nurses, I think 4 of them are angels."

0: We opened a box that contained the nurse's caps. I was thankful to have them and distributed them promptly with rather unexpected results.
1: Miss Nightingale, ma'am, I have one question. Only one.
0: Yes? And what question is that?
1: Do we have to wear them?
0: Have to wear what? Uniforms? Well, of course. I thought we settled that long...
1: No, ma'am. No, ma'am. The uniform I'm resigned to, such as it is. It's the caps, ma'am. Do we have to wear them? Them caps?
0: Why, of course. Why do you ask?
1: Well, then, ma'am, by your leave, I want to go home. I came out prepared to submit to everything, to be put on in every way. But there are some things, ma'am, one can't submit to.
0: But why do you feel this way over such a small...
1: There are some caps, ma'am, that suits one face and some that suits another. And if I'd known, ma'am, about the caps, great as was my desire to come out to nurse, I wouldn't have come, ma'am.
0: For about a week, I kept the nurses in our quarters busy with sewing and sorting old linen. As one of them sighingly remarked, the time seemed fearfully long. During that time, I allowed Nurse Margaret to walk over to the harbor with a party of other nurses. She came back running ahead of the others, out of breath and hysterical.
2: I've never seen old Miss Nightingale, the horror, it's enough to make you ill.
0: Well, there, Margaret, don't think about it. Lie down here on the cot.
2: No, I can't lie down. Please, Miss Nightingale, let me tell you. I've got to tell someone.
0: All right, nurse, but get a grip on yourself. Now sit down for a little at least. And here, take a sniff of this.
2: It was so wicked of that man to drop him.
0: What man? Look here, Margaret, you'll have to begin at the beginning.
2: Well, we went down by the harbor. And you know how awful it is there, mud and slush and every kind of filth.
0: Yes.
2: The Turks were bringing them in up the slope on stretchers. Of course, it's steep and it's rough.
0: It certainly is. I marvel that the wounded men survived the trip at all, but...
2: One didn't.
0: Now, don't go on, sir.
2: Oh, it was that awful Turk. He was tired, I guess. But that's no excuse. He and the other one came lugging this poor bleeding fella up the slope, oh, sort of careless-like. It was slippery, and they were having a rough time of it, tumbling the soldier around in his stretcher.
0: Oh, here, take another sniff of this, Margaret. You don't have to tell it all at once.
2: Well, and then the one in front slipped and dropped on one knee and threw the soldier right out into the mud. He landed with a terrific jar and just lay there. He was dead.
0: Oh, you let this upset you too much.
2: Oh, I couldn't bear it. Oh, I could bear it if it had been necessary, but they killed him.
0: Margaret, there's a lot of sorrow that we have to learn to live with as nurses. God is our refuge in times like this. Let him comfort you.
2: Miss Nightingale, there's so much suffering in this hospital, and we're not doing anything. I hear the men calling out for help as I walk by in the corridors. It's been so hard for us, waiting all this week and not able to go nurse the soldiers. That's what we came to do, isn't it?
0: Yes, that's what we came to do. And I understand how you feel, Margaret. But for the cause, we must somehow find patience to endure just a little longer. I trust it won't be too long.

0: News from the front was not reassuring. The Russians attacked at Inkerman, and our men fought them to victory in a swirling fog. But joy over the victory was short-lived. It was evident that Sestapel would not fall until spring. And from the windswept heights at Balaclava came a strange tale of the army chief's interpreter, Mr. Catley.
1: Well, Catley, busy as usual. Who are you writing to now, family?
2: No, Major.
1: Office in London?
2: No, Major.
1: Well, who then? You're a great one for not saying much, Catley.
2: That's to Lord Raglan, if you have to know.
1: Raglan? When you write, you pick out the biggest man in the army, don't you? What are you telling him?
2: I'm resigning.
1: Resigning?
2: You can fool yourself if you like, Major, but I'm not fooled. I spent a lot of time in this country, and I know the Crimea. It's suicide to stay here.
1: Well, I know it's bad, but to resign,
2: we're cut off from our supplies. The climate is subject to sudden changes without warning, and there's no decent shelter. We're doomed, man.
1: And suppose Lord Raglan won't take your resignation?
2: Well, in that case, yes, I'll just have to stay here and die with the rest.
0: Winter came. The British troops encamped at Balaclava began to sicken from exposure. Destitute and shivering, they clawed roots out of the frozen ground and broke down trees and bushes to burn. Hundreds became ill from lack of food. Shipload after shipload arrived at Scutari, and the miserable wretches were carried into the barren and filthy hospitals. All barriers of prejudice were broken down. Jealousies were forgotten at the terrible emergency assumed gigantic proportions. So when the chief medical officer sought me out in my quarters, I was not surprised to see a very different attitude from before.
3: It's all so unexpected, Miss Nightingale. I don't know what happened to our notice that the ships were coming. Some oversight, I guess. Anyway, not until 5 minutes before the transports came in sight did I get any word. And now they're upon us, boatloads of misery.
0: Well, what are you going to put them down in, Dr. Menzies?
3: What are we going to put them down in? We'll just have to put them down anywhere. Wherever there's a space to lay a man down.
0: But without mattresses, without blankets, in this cruel cold?
3: Do you think I want to treat them like this? We're just swamped under. I'm almost ready to give up.
0: Well, you know that I'm here to assist in any way.
3: That's why I came. I really didn't mean to talk so long about the other matter, but as you see, it's weighing on my mind.
0: I understand.
3: I came to urge you to go ahead with all of the forces at your command. Anybody who can walk or carry anything will be needed at the wards.
0: You can count on us. But could I ask a favor?
3: What's that?
0: You could do a great deal for me by letting the doctors know that you favor the employment of the women as nurses.
3: I see. Certainly. I'll do that. But it will hardly be necessary. Regardless of what they may have said before, I'm certain that now the doctors will take any and all aid they can.

0: the destruction of the British army encamped at Balaclava was hastened by a hurricane which struck November 14, 1854. Stores destroyed there were never replaced. Fuel was practically non-existent. The men had to eat their food raw. Dysentery, diarrhea, rheumatic fever all claimed hundreds of victims. Shiploads of miserable soldiers poured into the hospitals at Scutari. This emergency became Florence Nightingale's opportunity. Doctors, overworked and distraught, appealed desperately for help. Within a few days, all the nurses that formerly were rejected now were employed in the wards with the full cooperation of the medical authorities. With the nurses duly assigned, Miss Nightingale was able to turn her mind to other problems, such as the kitchen.
1: No, no. I never had no training for cooking at all. But when I come here, that's what they put me to doing.
2: Why do the fires smoke so?
1: The wood's kind of green.
2: And what's this I see in the kettles with the meat?
1: Oh, you mean them red rugs and scissors and things?
2: Why, yes, it hardly seems necessary to boil those things, even supposing you were going to add them to a patient's diet.
1: They're in there for a reason. Each orderly's got his own ward to look after. The meat's been issued to the orderlies by section, and each orderly gets his own piece of meat back after it's been cooked.
2: Oh, so in order to be sure they get back the same piece they put in, they tie something around it, is
1: that it? Sure. That piece with the surgeon's scissors belongs to Ankins, and the piece with the long red string...
2: You don't have to tell me which belongs to whom. What I'd like to know is, what happens to the meat when the orderlies get it back?
1: Why, they takes it in the wards, of course.
2: You mean they cut it up in there?
1: Sure, where else they going to cut it? They got scales and wire out a piece for each sick man.
2: Well, that explains a lots of things. Well, I've seen the orderlies very busy in their beds cutting and weighing. So that's how the patients get their food.
1: Well, what happens to it after it leaves here is no business of mine. I can't help it if they cut it up on their beds.
2: Well, Mr. Bracebridge, I've gained a victory. And if you'll help me, we can start seeing that the soldiers get a better diet.
3: You mean Dr. Menzies said go ahead?
2: Yes. He's going to let me provide what is known as the extra diet. Now, I've permission to let the nurses take food to special cases that need it, providing the doctors have ordered it, of course. And what I want to do now is see the stoves.
3: The stoves?
2: You remember the portable stoves I bought in Marseilles?
3: Oh, yes.
2: They've come, you know. Get a couple Turks to carry...

0: Come from?
1: Ain't used to seeing no woman around except nurses, are you? Well, there's women here, too, and one's terrible sick, and she needs help. Can you come, miss? Will you come and help her right away?
0: Yes, I'll come. Mr. Bracebridge, will you tell Salina that I've gone out and ask her to take care of the prescriptions?
1: Here she is, down these little steps and in this room underneath the hospital. You didn't know these places was down here, did you?
0: No. Oh, what dark, miserable den.
1: We ain't seen nothing yet. There's about 200 of us wives and children living down here. Most of us is wives, anyway. Some lost their husbands long ago, and, well, it ain't fitting to talk to a lady about these things.
0: You mean that you all live here in this... in this dungeon? Well, how did you happen to get here? Surely the government wouldn't allow this
1: for
0: one moment.
1: They didn't want us to come, but for a while there, what with the officials being so busy and all, we squeezed about and the transports and got here.
0: 200 women in an airless
1: and
0: sunless.
1: Children, too.
0: This is awful.
1: Here in the corner is the lady I called you to see. She hasn't talked all day.
0: How frightfully thin and pale she is.
1: What do you think's wrong?
0: Well, I don't know. I'm not a doctor, but if my judgment is correct, she's dying for lack of food. The poor wretches living underneath the hospital weren't alone in their suffering. The soldiers' beds, the floors, halls, clothing, everything was infested with vermin. When the chaplain knelt to take the message of a dying soldier, his paper and hand were soon covered with lice. I was determined to find out how the laundry was done, if it was done at all, and what could be arranged to remedy the situation. So one day when I was in the wards and saw a soldier suddenly grab some of his clothing... What are you doing, sir?
2: Oh, Miss Nightingale, I beg your pardon, ma'am, I was...
0: You need your shirt, don't you? Why are you stuffing it under the mattress?
2: I heard they was coming to take up the laundry.
0: But don't you want your shirt to go to the laundry?
2: No, ma'am. I hate to be fussy, but I prefer my own lice. If I send this out, it's likely to come back worse than it is now. Maybe it won't come back at all.
0: Oh, why shouldn't it come back?
2: Well, them thieving Turks what takes it up. You know how they are. Leastways, the ones that comes here.
0: Well, doesn't anything get washed around here? What about the blankets and the sheets?
2: Oh, they send out the blankets and that sometimes, but you never see no difference in them. Only sometimes they're so crawling with lice, the doctors just tells the orderlies to burn them.
0: And with the shortage of bedding already so bad.
2: I hear it's a Greek that has the contract for the washing. They say he just throws all the stuff in cold water and sends it back.
0: Well, push your shirt out of sight. Here comes someone. So that's why I wanted to see you, Mr. MacDonald. Since you're authorized to spend from the Times Fund, I knew you'd be interested in needed improvements here at Scutari.
3: That's right. If it's any way I can serve you, you just let
0: Can
3: me
0: you
3: know.
0: Think of anything more desperately needed than a laundry?
3: Nothing. As far as I know, nothing at all has been washed, or maybe I should say properly washed, in the 5 months that I've been here.
0: The abundance of creeping things in the hospital seems to bear that out.
3: You, think it might be possible to set up a laundry?
0: Yes, Mr. Bracebridge and I have found a house. We think that if the engineers could be engaged to put in boilers, it could be made very suitable.
3: Splendid. I'll talk to them. You can count on the Times Fund for any expenditure.
0: Thank you. Then I think there's hope.
3: Who's going to do the laundry?
0: The soldiers' wives. It would be a great blessing just to give them something to do.
3: You have a genius for organization, Miss Nightingale.
0: And you have a talent for saying kind things.
3: Not at all. Then there's just one other thing that might stand in the way.
0: What's that?
3: Have you seen Dr. Menzies?
0: No, I haven't. And since he is the chief medical officer, his permission is important. But now that I know just how it can be done, I think I should be able to persuade him.

0: Well, you have it all worked out very reasonably, Miss Nightingale.
1: I'm glad you think so. And when you've said the word, we can proceed to take action.
0: Of course, this is all very irregular. I mean, this use of private funds...
1: But in an emergency?
0: I dislike taking the responsibility.
1: Then let me take it. If there's ever any question, I'm quite willing to say that it was I who urged the opening of the laundry.
0: You're determined to do it. It's putting you to a great deal of trouble, isn't it? I should think the purveyor would be able to make arrangements.
1: He hasn't had too much success up till now. And for me, it's not trouble at all. You do agree that it will help the soldiers' wives to have steady employment, don't you?
0: Yes. You're right about that part of it. And perhaps about all of it. At any rate, it's impossible to refuse so generous an offer. You may go ahead, Miss Nightingale.

0: God was good in sending me some valuable helpers. One was a devoted chef of the famous Reform Club who came from London to take charge of the kitchens at Scutari. Two others were Doctor and Lady Blackwood. When I first heard of Lady Blackwood's arrival, I was reluctant to take time even for an interview. Many of my dealings with ladies had not been very happy ones. However, when I met her, I soon changed.
1: Miss Nightingale, there's so much talk in London about your wonderful work, so when my husband and I were moved to come, I determined to see you first. I know you can tell me what I should do to help.
0: Well, there are lots of things which are not too...
1: Don't hesitate to tell me, even if it's difficult.
0: Do you really mean what you say?
1: Yes, I certainly do. Why do you ask?
0: Because, Lady Blackwood, I've had several offers before. And when I suggested work, well, I found that it couldn't be done. Sometimes a lady feels that a job requires a particular skill or suitability, and they can't undertake them after all.
1: Well, I'm in earnest. We came out with no other wish than to help where we could.
0: Very well, then. In this barrack, there are some 200 women in the most abject misery. Many were sent down from Varna. They're in rags and covered with vermin. And my heart bleeds for them. But my work is with the soldiers.
1: I understand.
0: Now, if you will take them as your charge, I'll send an orderly who will show you their haunts. Will you undertake to look after them?
1: Yes, I'll look after them, Miss Nightingale. You can depend on me.

0: Matters at Balaclava, where the troops were encamped, grew continually worse. Ships bringing winter clothing from home had been destroyed in the hurricane with all their stores on board. The men were half naked and exhausted from doing extra duty. Hundreds more sickened and had to be sent to us at Scutari. Presently, the wards were full. The corridors were lined with mattresses on each side, leaving only a narrow space for passing through the center. In this extremity, word came to us that Lord Raglan was preparing to send down 500 more. Knowing the utter impossibility of receiving them in our already cramped hospital, I went to talk to Dr. McGregor, a young and energetic staff surgeon, rather less convention-bound than the others.
1: 500 more? Are you sure?
0: I had the word from Dr. Menzies himself.
1: But where are we going to put them? There's not a foot anywhere to lay a man down.
0: That I won't dispute, Dr. McGregor. But there's something that could be done.
1: What's that?
0: Well, that other wing, the one that was burned out before the British ever got the building. It could be fixed up.
1: Miss Nightingale, are you losing your mind? Well, that wing's been standing like that for a year or more. Nobody even thinks of using it.
0: Excuse me. I'm thinking about it very seriously.

And so we conclude transcribed story of Florence Nightingale, The Lady with the Lamp. This is another in the series of stories of great Christians, which come to you from the radio studios of the Moody Bible Institute in Chicago.

0: Welcome to My Story, where we highlight your testimonies encounter with our sweet Savior. In John 8:36, Jesus makes a wonderful statement of victory. He says, "So if the Son sets you free, you will be free indeed." When you understand what Christ has freed you from, it sets the stage for you to live in what Christ has freed you to. Beloved listener, my prayer is as you listen to these testimonies, it will encourage you to seek the same freedom as our brothers and sisters in Christ. The Apostle Paul says in Galatians 5:1, "It is for freedom that Christ has set us free. Stand firm and do not let yourselves be burdened again by the yoke of slavery." Seek Jesus and enjoy your newfound freedom today. 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
1: Years ago, when I was younger, I moved from Chicago to Los Angeles to pursue a music career and met a young lady who became my girlfriend. I was unsaved at the time. We didn't know Christ. I was just trying to do what I wanted to do.
2: And we found ourselves pregnant. We just thought that the best thing to do was just to go to the nearest abortion clinic and just do away with this living being that was inside of her womb. And so once we made that first bad decision, it was easier for us to make it three more times.
1: And in that whole process, I feel like I just kind of checked out, you know. I think I even felt like it was okay. It was justifiable because our lifestyle was one that we wanted to continue doing in a certain way, and having children were just kind of getting in the way. My mom had been calling me for years, telling me that I needed to get my life right with Christ. She had been hunting me down every time I would call her. She wouldn't necessarily beat me upside the head with the Bible, but she would share with me the love of Christ, and she would share with me what God had been doing in her life. And I remember one day I was sitting at home and she called me and she said, "Hey, you know you need Jesus." And I said, "Yeah, Mom, I know I do. As a matter of fact, somebody just invited me to church, and so I plan on going." And she says, "Well, how do you know you're going to be here until that time?" And I said, well, I don't know. What do I need to do?" And she literally led me in a prayer over the phone and accepting Christ. I came to the understanding that I was forgiven for all the things that I'd ever done. He literally wiped the slate clean. And I remember when I shared this with my girlfriend at the time, who's now my wife, I told her, I said, "Hey, you know, I accepted Jesus as my Lord and Savior, and he forgave me for everything. And he can forgive you as well." And I remember my girlfriend looking in my eyes and asking me the question, "Would he even forgive us for those abortions?" And I remember saying to her, "Yes, even those abortions." And that's what literally changed the course of both of our lives, when we started to walk in this forgiveness that the Lord offered. Nothing like that ever in my life have I experienced, because it's the main thing, that we have a relationship with God, but then not only that we walk with him, but walk in forgiveness. God gave us new eyes to see how important life is. I did see, however, my girlfriend at the time going through a process of frustration, of pain.
2: And I found myself, as I saw her grieve, kind of lost in what I was feeling or what my emotions were.
1: So that pain that I had experienced through that, I really did have to learn how to kind of live with that pain. In the Bible, God says that his grace is sufficient for us, and that sometimes he won't remove some of that pain, and it stays there, you know, it stays there even for the rest of our lives. But he gives us what we need in order to weather it, in order to bear it. the word also says that he won't put on us more than what we can bear. And so I had to learn how to just accept God's forgiveness and to learn how to walk with some of this pain that he's allowed me to have through some of the decisions that I've made. We ended up getting married and having other children. We actually have 4 children, beautiful young adult children. As I look at my 4 children today, I really do feel a sense of loss of the other 4 children that we aborted. I thank God that he was able to help me understand the importance of being a father and being a male figure in my children's lives. Can I tell you, though, that the pain of those that we aborted is a pain that I probably will never get over, and I won't have that opportunity with those children. Not on this side of the cross, I won't have that opportunity to nurture them and to talk to them about things that they're going through. And I say that understanding that I'm forgiven. I don't beat myself up about it the way I used to, but I know who I am in Christ now. So now I'm on a mission to reach as many young people and or anyone who will listen with the message of hope. I want to give young people tangible things to think about and to consider when they're weighing different decisions that they're going to weigh. Sometimes when you're young, you just don't understand the long-term consequences of decisions that you make. And decisions that seem right now to make sense, but in the end of all of it, they'll bring you a lifetime of considerable heartache and pain. And you don't need to go through that. There are better ways. There are different ways to live.
0: 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Psalms 66 verse 16 says, "Come and hear, all you who fear God, and I will tell what he has done for my soul." Never underestimate the power of your testimony, your encounter with God, and what role he has played throughout your life. 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

to risk everything, to hold nothing back, to lay it all on the line, your reputation, your success, your comfort. It's that moment when fear is overcome by faith. Live free. It's not the liberty to do whatever you want, whenever and wherever you want, but rather, it's living in accordance with the author of humanity and finding freedom by connecting with the Creator who conceived you. Let the light flood into your eyes for the first time. Feeling the blood course through your veins, finding the truest version of yourself by knowing the one who knows you even better than you know yourself. Love strong, because you were first loved, because without love we all perish, because the earth and the stars can and will pass away, but love will always remain.

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Does my strength come from the mountains? No. My strength comes from God, who made heaven

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0: just like
1: Seventh-day Adventists more than anybody else. You. And nonetheless, Seventh-day Adventists have a unique message and mission to share with the world. And we cannot afford to be distracted by other things, however worthy they may seem. Our medical work, from the local clinic to our most massive hospitals. Our education work, from the homeschool living room to the doctoral programs at our largest universities. Our personal witness in whatever form it takes. All of this, whatever it is, whatever Adventists are doing, it must be squarely aimed at the proclamation of Jesus Christ in the three angels' messages. Not because I say so.
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I want to encourage you to sit back, relax, turn up the volume, sing on top of your voices, and if you can, get up and groove along. Take it away.

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He was crucified because he wanted you to experience love, true life, true hope, true joy. It was like a rose trampled on the ground because of you.

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0: Lord Jesus, we thank you so much for your goodness to us, Lord. We thank you for your love for us. And Jesus, we want to draw near to you tonight. Lord Jesus, we want you to be in control of this time. Holy Spirit, we just ask that you open up our hearts to hear from you. Lord, break down any walls that would keep us from knowing you in a deeper way tonight. And so, Lord Jesus, we love you. We thank you for this time together. And we ask this in Jesus' name. Amen. Amen.
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2: Jeremiah
1: collide.
2: 47. The word of the Lord that came to Jeremiah the prophet against the Philistines before that Pharaoh smote Gaza.
3: Thus saith the Lord, behold, waters rise up out of the north, and shall be an overflowing flood, and shall overflow the land and all that is therein, the city and them that dwell therein. Then the men shall cry, and all the inhabitants of the land shall howl. At the noise of the stamping of the hoofs of his strong horses, at the rushing of his chariots, and at the rumbling of his wheels, the fathers shall not look back to their children for feebleness of hands, because of the day that cometh to spoil all the Philistines, and to cut off from Tyrus and Zidon every helper that remaineth. For the Lord will spoil the Philistines, the remnant of the country of Kaphtor. Baldness is come upon Gaza. Ashkelon is cut off with the remnant of their valley. How long wilt thou cut thyself? O thou sword of the Lord, how long will it be ere thou be quiet? Put up thyself into thy scabbard, rest, and be still. How can it be quiet, seeing the Lord hath given it a charge against Ashkelon and against the seashore? There hath he appointed it.
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5: You ready to praise him some more? If we don't

0: It is the enemy's work to make us afraid. But God is the one who said to Isaiah, "Fear not, for I have redeemed thee. I have called thee by name, and you are mine." He is the same one that said to Joshua, "Have not I commanded thee? Be strong and of a good courage. Do not be afraid nor be dismayed, for the Lord your God is with you wherever you go." And he is the same one that says to all of us today, "Let not your heart be troubled. You believe in God, believe also in me. In my Father's house are many mansions. If it were not so, I would have told you. I go to prepare a place for you. And if I go and prepare a place for you, I will come again to receive you unto myself, that where I am, there you may be also." Fear is not from God. Fear is from the enemy of God. And fear is an acronym. It stands for false evidence appearing real.
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2: What enables some people to endure hardship and danger, exposing them to serious diseases, all the while facing rejection? The man in this story will tell you. He traveled halfway around the world to do exactly that, all because his heart and mind and very life were unshackled.
3: Before I left for the Far East, they told us we were giving up our right to normal food, and it's true. We ate the same roots dug from the ground as the tribal people we met. I ate whatever was served. Rat, snakes, monkey meat. And I've gone hungry, too. Once, for several days in a row, all I had was a cup of coffee a day. And we also gave up the right to normal rest. We've slept on straw mats on the ground, in a closet during a typhoon. We didn't sleep at all when we came down with the native diseases like leg infections and hepatitis. We gave up the right to normal romance because our purpose is to serve the Lord wherever and however he chooses. We've given up the right to normal compensation, but it's all worth it to share the good news with people living in darkness.
2: Presenting the way, the truth, and the life, this is Unshackled, true life stories of real people dramatized and produced in Chicago by Pacific Garden Mission. Being homeless is a way of life for some people who have been on the streets for years. But Pacific Garden Mission welcomes each visitor with love. Hundreds of men, women, and children receive showers and fresh clothing, a hearty meal, and a safe bunk for the night. Even some medical and dental care if needed, all without charge, thanks to the financial gifts of friends. Pastors and counselors share the bread of life and pray for each one. Like he who guards the old lighthouse, they are not willing that any should perish. And that same message of redemption goes out to the world through this program. Now for broadcast around the earth, here is episode number 3926 in the series Unshackled, the program that makes you face yourself and think.
4: It's from the mission board.
3: They got the picture of the babies?
4: Yes. I don't believe it.
3: What?
4: Read it. They've disqualified us for missionary service.
3: How can that be? We met all their conditions.
4: Tom, they say we're not welcome to return to the Philippines.
2: From the time he was a teenager, the man in our story dedicated his life to sharing the truth that set him free. In this conclusion of his testimony, we'll hear how that dream was fulfilled. It's the true story of Thomas Grauman, right now on Unshackled.
3: I arrived in the Philippines in 1957 by way of Bombay and Singapore, where I studied Tagalog for 5 months. I was still single and my nursing specialty was tropical diseases, treating Filipinos and missionaries alike. I dealt with all kinds of ailments, from typhoid fever to malnutrition and worms. I often traveled with other missionaries to remote villages. Seems to me those people gave you a cold reception.
5: The tribal people of Mindoro are not demonstrative.
3: Some Scots are not either.
5: I heard that's where you grew up.
3: I was one of the kinder transport children.
5: What's that?
3: Children who were brought out of Czechoslovakia on a special train just before the war started.
5: Oh, yeah. Was it hard to leave your family behind?
3: Most of us didn't realize we'd never see them again. My mother, stepdad, and brother, they all perished in a concentration camp.
5: What a tragedy. You're a Messianic Jew, then?
3: I owe the Lord my life. That's why I'm here.
5: Are you married, Tom?
3: No.
5: Better find yourself a wife.
3: Why?
5: Some of the tribal people are timid. They accept a female more easily than a male.
3: I'll be sure and make that part of my proposal.
5: There are plenty of female missionaries here that are single.
3: I noticed.
5: Any problems?
3: I struggle with the language. Takes me hours to prepare a sermon or a lesson.
5: Me too.
3: But it's worth it. See the light of understanding come on in someone.
5: The spirit of man is the candle of the Lord.
3: When I completed the second course of language training, my test was to share the gospel with a small group of Filipino children. From then on, we taught on a regular basis, but there were many dialects and customs that were foreign to us. One of them was chewing betel nut, an addictive combination of tobacco, nut, and lime juice that deadened the pain of bad teeth. A native believer asked for a missionary to come and teach in his area, so the mission assigned me.
6: Praise God you come, Tomas. We save whole village.
3: I'm glad you want to save the whole village, Pele.
6: Lord is mighty savior.
3: Yes. I noticed that you don't chew betel nuts. Did he deliver you from that?
6: Amen. When we build chapel, I don't chew betel nut whole day. That's when I know I can quit.
3: I can do all things through Christ, which strengtheneth me.
6: Amen. You go with me to more village?
3: Every other week we'll go to a different village.
6: Praise God, Lord, reap harvest.
3: When you talk with people about Jesus, what do you say or ask?
6: I say, are you afraid to die?
3: Good.
6: Then I tell about Christ, how he died for us so we can go to heaven. For God sent not his Son into the world to condemn the world, but that the world through him might be saved.
3: Very good, Pele. Maybe you can go with me to Comunal. Every time I visit that village, all the people are gone.
6: Gone where?
3: I don't know, but the village is empty. They ask for a Bible teacher, so I don't understand.
6: They are afraid.
3: Tell them to fear not. The Lord wants to teach them his truth. Pele and I visited many of the villages and had Bible study, prayer and singing. On one of my trips to mission headquarters, I met Caroline, a missionary who arrived after I did. We became friends, and I proposed to her, but she declined, suggesting someone else for me. She was serving in another village, so I made excuses to visit and see her.
4: Hello, Tom. Are you still based in Calapan?
3: Yes. But I get to many other villages and have Bible study when I can find them.
4: Oh, you mean they hide from you?
3: The whole village of Comunal hides in the hills. They're afraid of me, I suppose.
4: It's the needle you jab them with. You survived the typhoon, I see.
3: A huge banana plant fell on the house, but I rescued most of the medical equipment.
4: Good. How's the rest of your ministry?
3: Oh, going fine. Have you thought any more about my proposal, Caroline?
4: Oh, Tom, I'm just not prepared to marry at this time in my life.
3: On one visit to Camarong, just before harvest, there was no food. That's when I drank only coffee once a day. I became ill with a high fever, and another missionary helped me to go by boat, bus, and tricycle to a town where I tested positive for malaria. They flew me to Manila, and I checked into a hospital. Turned out it was hepatitis. Shortly after that, I returned to England by ship. I spent some time in the hospital before going to Scotland to see my foster family.
6: Your first furlough, huh? Welcome back, Tom.
3: It's good to be home, Uncle Jimmy.
6: I hear you've been sick.
3: First thing I did when I got to London was check into the Mission Hospital. They found lots of things wrong besides hepatitis. But I'm getting stronger.
6: Tell me all about your ministry there.
3: It's wonderful sharing God's love and truth.
6: They speak English?
3: Well, most in our area speak Tagalog, a phonetic language. One symbol is always pronounced the same way. So in the village of Kamarong, I taught a man their alphabet, and when I returned, he'd written letters of the alphabet on every tree using charcoal.
6: Enterprising student.
3: I spent a week teaching him to read, and when I returned a week later, he was going from house to house reading scripture to every family.
6: A budding evangelist.
3: That's the goal, to help them help themselves, eh?
6: Found a wife yet?
3: I'm working on it. Her name's Caroline. Well, she's in no hurry to get married.
6: Can't say that I blame her. Having to live with you? Seriously, Tom. Send her a gift. Something to persuade her.
3: I sent a Celtic cross to Caroline, and she prayed about us, finally writing to accept my proposal. And she came to London, where we drove through Scotland, speaking at churches. We travelled by ship to the US, where we crossed the country by train, stopping to visit relatives along the way. After meeting with her family, I flew back to Manila, and we planned our wedding by mail. When Caroline returned to the Philippines, we married. First in a tribal ceremony, then a reception in the mission home. We honeymooned in Baguio, then returned to ministry.
4: This is so much nicer than the place we have in Mindoro.
3: You have bad memories of that house because you were so sick there.
4: Oh, who knew the disinfectant would give me hepatitis?
3: Maybe it's better just to live with the insects, eh?
4: No way. They shouldn't keep chickens in their kitchen.
3: At least we're 5 feet off the ground here. That helps.
4: Are you ready for the daily battle against scabies?
3: If only we could get them to wash more often.
4: Not part of the culture, Tom. But it's a good example of how Jesus washes away sin.
3: That's why I tell them to wash in the river before they get ointment for their sores. Now let me give you some penicillin for that bronchitis. The penicillin remained in little lumps under Caroline's skin, though doctors removed some in minor operations in Manila. We travelled from village to village, treating various diseases from tuberculosis to skin infections. We also helped to set people up in business. As our second furlough approached, we trained villagers in simple paramedics. We also trained up girls. Everywhere we went, we heard the same questions.
6: Do you have children?
3: No.
6: Why you no have children?
4: God hasn't given us any yet.
6: Are you taking medicine to no have children?
4: No. I want very much to have babies.
6: Don't you know how to love?
3: Every test indicated we just couldn't have children. Finally, we decided to adopt a baby on our furlough home. Travelled through Israel and then flew to England, where the rest of Caroline's lumps were removed in a Glasgow hospital. Then we bought a used car and travelled all over Scotland, speaking at missionary meetings. We joined Uncle Jimmy at his camp.
6: So, you already have a Bible school building. Wonderful.
3: The school had just started when one of the students died overnight, and I wondered if that would be the end of our school.
6: But it wasn't.
3: Actually, it strengthened. We had a conference, and at the end of it, they gave testimonies. One Filipino after another testified how the missionaries told them to believe. But they didn't understand until they learned to read. As they read scripture for themselves, The Holy Spirit enlightened them, and they were born again.
6: Splendid!
3: Oh, aye. Makes me think of the scripture. The entrance of thy words giveth life.

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1: Being dismissed from the mission was a bitter pill to swallow. With my British passport, I couldn't work in the US, and the future was bleak. So Caroline applied for a job with a private hospital.
2: Hi, honey. Are the babies okay?
1: Oh, yes. Yes, napping right now.
2: I got the job.
1: Well, that's great.
2: You won't believe what the doctor discovered in the pre-employment exam.
1: What?
2: I'm pregnant, Tom.
1: What? They told us we couldn't have children.
2: They were wrong.
1: Having taught Bible in the Philippines, I knew I needed more Bible study. So we moved to Denver, where I went to seminary for a year and a half. Our son Dan was born there. Then I applied and was accepted in a U.S. mission, and we moved to Santa Cruz, California. By then, Caroline was pregnant a second time with our son Paul. I worked part-time as an orderly at the Santa Cruz Hospital, but my missionary duties took me to Oregon, Washington, and Northern California. I came home from one trip so ill I checked into the hospital.
2: How long will you be here, Tom?
1: At least a week for tests.
2: They don't know what's wrong?
1: Not yet. My throat was so sore in Portland, I had to stand close to the mic to be heard.
2: I'm glad you came right home.
1: The pain in the back of my head was so bad, I could hardly turn my head.
2: And you drove the car?
1: I had no choice. By the time I got here, I couldn't walk without help.
2: Thank God the doctor suggested we go on welfare, Tom.
1: The coordination is so bad, it's scary, honey. What's wrong with me?
2: I don't know. But they'll find out. We can trust the Lord.
0: Mr. Grauman?
1: Yes, Doctor?
0: You have cerebellar ataxia. It's, lack of coordination is one of the hallmarks.
1: What caused it?
0: Disease or damage to the spinal cord. Sometimes it follows a viral infection.
1: Is there a cure?
0: Your case seems to be very acute, so improvement will be slow, if at all. Physical therapy will help some, but I think the condition is permanent.
1: Well, my pastor came and prayed with me. God can heal me.
0: I can register you as permanently disabled. That way you can stay on welfare.
1: I don't want a terminal diagnosis, but I do want to go home. At the end of the year, we went off welfare, but it took 3 more years to fully recover. My movements were so jerky, I couldn't pick up the children or hold a tray at the cafeteria. I couldn't walk a straight line. Caroline became the breadwinner. Working part-time at a hospital and taking care of the family, she developed back pain but was refused unemployment. Gradually, I improved and took classes at the local junior college to get my RN, because my previous training wasn't transferable. There were no openings at the hospital, so I worked as a night supervisor at a nursing home.
2: You look beat, honey.
1: I am. Some other facility flooded and we got half their patients.
2: Oh, it's a big influx.
1: Patients in beds up and down the corridors when I got there. In the middle of the night, we discovered that most of their medical records and medicines were still at the other facility.
2: Oh, no.
1: Aye. 5 patients died.
2: Oh, Tom.
1: All the time I trained in Scotland, I only remember one death. There are so many in nursing homes.
2: It's part of life, honey. At least you can share Jesus with them.
1: While working, I graduated with a bachelor's degree from a local Bible

0: college in 1974, and then we moved to Littleton, Colorado. We were active in church there, making a mission trip to Mexico. For several years, I worked at a rehabilitation center for spinal cord injuries. We also sponsored students and refugees and then became foster parents. Our children grew up and graduated from high school. One day, while I was using gasoline to clean black tar off the basement floor with our son Paul, the fumes caught fire. We both had burns, but mine were worse. I was disabled while we lived in an apartment waiting for our home to be repaired. In 1991, after our four children were grown, we flew back to the Philippines. So much had changed in 25 years. Everywhere we saw armed guards. At our former mission headquarters, they said it was unsafe to go to Mindoro because of communist insurgents, but they approved a visit. In Bayano, we met my old buddy, Pale.
1: Welcome, Tom. It's good to see you.
0: Been a long time, Pale. So many changes.
1: This week we have Bible conference in Baros. Many tribes. You come.
0: Oh, we'd love to. They told us in Bayanon that they don't need missionaries anymore.
1: They did?
0: Aye. They said you still need missionaries to give advice and prepare literature.
1: We have many believers now. Lord is reaping big harvest.
0: I'm thrilled, Pale. They warned us about communists here.
1: We convert them too.
0: Ye shall know the truth, and the truth shall make ye free. Shortly after we returned to our home, I received two letters from my aunt in Prague.
2: What's it all about, Tom?
0: When communism fell, grandmother's old home in Brno was returned to the family.
2: Wonderful!
0: They want to sell it if I agree.
2: What do you think?
0: First, I'd love to go there and see it again. Let's find a cheap flight to Frankfurt. At Frankfurt, we took a train to Prague, Czechoslovakia, where my cousin met us. They took us to grandmother's old house and the mansion where I had lived with my mother, stepfather and brother.
2: Well, this is in better shape than your grandmother's house.
0: Hers is beyond repair. Plumbing and electrical wires all gone.
2: I like to renovate houses, but this is too much.
0: It is very sad. Waist-high weeds. I remember gardens and milk cows in the back. 80 of them. Now there's nothing.
2: People live in cities now.
0: If we weren't committed to the Philippines, we could come here as missionaries, Caroline.
2: Anything's possible now that communism is gone.
0: We saw Budapest and Vienna during our stay in Europe and learned about a cousin of mother's who lived in Denver. We met her after we went home. Later that year and the next, we went back to the Philippines to teach and serve in Bible school. 1993 was a turning point in our lives.
2: I'm glad you're retiring this month.
0: Now I can concentrate on the Lord's work.
2: I'm excited about going back to the Philippines and seeing Thailand.
0: Oh, yes, yes.
2: And then I have to finish renovating the house we bought. Oh,
0: it really happened.
2: What?
0: Czechoslovakia no longer exists. No, it's Slovakia and the Czech Republic.
2: The world keeps changing.
0: But not the Lord. He is the same yesterday and today and forever.
2: You should visit again. Maybe minister there.
0: God called us to the Philippines, Caroline. But that was not to be. In the Philippines, I was riding a ferry when I began to shiver and my legs started to swell. A stevedore helped me to get onto the boat to Calapan, where I lay on deck, going in and out of consciousness. Friends got me to the mission guest house. When Caroline arrived, she took me to hospital and then left to get supplies.
2: I brought you a mosquito net.
0: Ah, you were fast.
2: I took a tricycle taxi.
0: I kept seeing weird pictures, like a revolving roll. I was drifting in and out of consciousness. I asked the Lord to take them away, and he did.
2: Oh, it's the fever, honey.
0: The antibiotics aren't doing much.
2: Give it time. Where's my purse?
0: Huh?
2: I must have dropped it in the tricycle. Passports and traveler's checks. Oh, I've got to find it.
0: She never found the purse. But we got our passports back. I recovered and we stayed another month. And then I came down with dengue fever and we cancelled the trip to Thailand and went home so I could fully recover. It seemed the Lord had closed the door to serving in the Philippines. But he opened one in the Czech Republic. I went there as a teacher in 1993, first going to language school in Slovakia. Between Christmas and New Year's, I visited Uncle Jimmy in Scotland. What? No carp?
3: Carp?
0: It's a traditional Czech Christmas dinner. It's fried carp and potato salad. Every town square has big tanks full of live carp.
3: So, you like your homeland then?
0: Ah, we're getting acquainted.
3: Are you learning the language?
0: Oh, yes. Now I understand why it seems that Czech people have an aversion to learning languages. You see, under the Nazis, they had to learn German. Under the communists, they had to learn Russian. They've struggled just to keep their own language.
3: What about the churches?
0: Well, a few brave Czechs had secret Bible studies under communism. They met in the forest.
3: But now, they meet openly.
0: They told me at one assembly they don't like American evangelism.
3: Did you tell them you're not American? You're Czech.
0: Yes. Maybe I can get dual citizenship. I taught English at various schools for the next 3 years while Caroline learned Czech and started a children's club. In 1999, I applied for dual citizenship when they began a search for my birth certificate. In January 2001, I learned that I had never lost my Czech citizenship because I was born there. I could teach without getting a visa. Recently, several films were produced about the Kindertransport, and I met the man responsible for rescuing nearly 1,000 children. Because my name was listed at the end of the film, others noticed.
2: So, they found your mother's will?
0: Yes, she asked that I be trained as a preacher or missionary. Isn't that something?
2: Oh, it was just God's plan for you.
0: Yes. Yes, and he brought it about.
2: He brought you back home, too.
0: Yes. Yes, I left this country with a number around my neck. You can't imagine how that felt. But the Scots took me in, and Jesus gave me new life. I'm going to a city whose builder and maker is God. And that's the greatest feeling of all.
4: Jesus said, "He that heareth my word and believeth on him that sent me hath everlasting life, and shall not come into condemnation, but is passed from death unto life." Listening friend, you too can go to that city whose builder and maker is God. And you can do so by praying to God now. There are no magic words. It is simply a surrendered condition of the heart. But if you'd like help, you can begin here. Heavenly Father, I believe Jesus died for my sins. I believe he rose from the dead and lives forever, able to save me now. Thank you for your sacrifice, Lord. I repent of my sins against you. 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In Jesus' name I pray. 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This is program number 3926. Heard in the true story of Tom Grauman Part 2 were Brad Armacost, Allison Voller, Mike Garrity, and Carmen Bayuyo. 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
6: Thus saith the Lord, Behold, waters rise up out of the north, and shall be an overflowing flood, and shall overflow the land and all that is therein, the city and them that dwell therein. Then the men shall cry, and all the inhabitants of the land shall howl. At the noise of the stamping of the hoofs of his strong horses, at the rushing of his chariots, and at the rumbling of his wheels, the fathers shall not look back to their children for feebleness of hands, because of the day that cometh to spoil all the Philistines, and to cut off from Tyrus and Zidon every helper that remaineth. For the Lord will spoil the Philistines, the remnant of the country of Kaphtor. Baldness is come upon Gaza. Ashkelon is cut off with the remnant of their valley. How long wilt thou cut thyself? O thou sword of the Lord, how long will it be ere thou be quiet? Put up thyself into thy scabbard, rest, and be still. How can it be quiet, seeing the Lord hath given it a charge against Ashkelon and against the seashore? There hath he appointed it.
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0: outside today.
1: I don't think it's any secret my fascination with collaborations. One of these days, I'm dreaming about a gathering, you know, like Ron Connolly, that has all these steel pan and the guitars and the best singers, the brass instruments, the best of everybody, and just come together and have the grandest praise and worship session. But until then, we can do it like this.
2: Yeah.

0: I recently saw several people in a hotel foyer who were dressed as though they'd stepped out of another time. One was dressed as a soldier, another like a woman who might have been his wife. They were Civil War reenactors, people who would act or participate in events that would portray a Civil War battle. As I saw them, I thought to myself, what we're caught in is not a reenactment. Revelation 12:17 says, "And the dragon," that's the devil, "was wroth with the woman," that's the church, "and went to make war with the remnant of her seed, which keep the commandments of God and have the testimony of Jesus Christ." The devil knows that there's a war raging right now, and he's fighting to win. If you ignore it, you'll be a casualty. Be careful. You're in a spiritual war. Find safety by living a life of faith in Jesus. I'm John Bradshaw for It Is Written. Let's live today by every word.
1: How are you doing today? Good? Are you happy to be here in the house of the Lord? Yes. I'm not sure if we actually tallied it, but I suspect that there are several countries represented in here. Amen? So I'm sure we have people from Iceland, we have people from Norway, we have people from England, Germany, Austria, Romania. Am I missing Portugal? Oh, Belgium. Yes. Sorry, Tine. I got you. I got you, girl. Belgium, of course. Any other countries I'm missing? France, of course. How can I forget France? Anyone else? The Netherlands? Yes, of course. The Dutch. Anyone else that I'm missing? European country. Switzerland. Thank you, Brother Jan. I see you in the back. So the interesting thing about this is in the Bible, typically when you have multiple nations coming together, it is a problem. The first time that the world came together in one place, they were trying to build a tower to reach unto heaven. And God had to come down to see the tower that the children of men were building. But you see, the problem with that unity and the problem with them gathered into one place from all over the whole earth was the fact that they were working in concert against the will of God. But you see, when you get people from different nations together and you gather them together in one place and yet they are working for the will of God, God does not come down to see what we are building to stop us, but God comes down to grant us his power to go forward to do his work. Can you say amen? And so the thing that gets me excited about doing things in Europe as an opposed to different movements we have in America is the fact that you don't get such unity from such diversity. You get people who may be from neighboring states because America is just so large. But in Europe, you can go to a place and find people from all over the world sitting in one place. This was the first time in the Bible that the church was called Christians, was in Antioch, when they had different cultures represented and worshiping together under the banner of Jesus Christ. Therefore, we should be encouraged, but we should also be ready. Because God is ready to move. And unfortunately for many of us, we are not always as ready as God is to do what he wants us to do. And so I want to challenge you as we begin this weekend that you need to get it out of your mind about the numbers. You need to get it out of your mind about whether all the seats are full. You need to get it out of your mind that this is just a local event. There's not big cameras and a film truck live streaming on some television network. We need to get it out of our minds that just because those things are not present doesn't mean God is not present. Whenever I do a wedding, I always remind people that the most important person to show up, even more than the bride, is Jesus himself. Because if he's not here, he can't sanctify your marriage. The Bible says what God has joined together. What who? What God has joined together. No preacher, no minister can join two people together. I don't care how much counseling you get. Only the Holy Spirit can join two people together. Let that be a lesson to us who are struggling in our marriages right now. It is a supernatural work to be in unity with your wife and husband. And that requires surrender to God. That's why you can't just date somebody who doesn't know Jesus. You cannot commune with light and darkness. So it is very, very important for us to get these things out of our minds, that what makes this event powerful and potent is that God shows up and that we are not here bringing casual touch. My last opening remarks before we dive into the sermon proper is the fact that when the woman had the issue of blood, people were touching Jesus. But as she came and she touched the hem of his garment, her 12-year issue went away. And Jesus stopped the crowd and said, "Who touched me?" Now, obviously, everybody was shocked because Jesus was in a crowd. People were touching him all the time. But Jesus can tell the difference between casual touch and the touch of faith. So you better believe people are going to leave this weekend revived and changed. And they're going to go do things for the kingdom of God that will last into eternity. And some of us are going to go back to our regularly scheduled program. Not because of the event. Don't blame the preacher. Don't blame poor logistics. Don't blame the food. Don't blame anything else but ourselves, because we didn't come with the touch of faith. God wants to bless us. The power of God is present to heal. But it's because we don't reach out in faith to receive what God has for us. So I don't know about you, but I have to get it in my mind, because I'm a preacher. I'm always at a spiritual event. Sebastian, you come with casual touch, you will not be changed, and the people will be changed through your own words. So you can preach, and some young girl says, "I feel called to go to India to be a missionary," and I go home just to live my ho-hum Christian life. How is it possible that I could be a vessel to inspire a young life and I myself am not changed? Casual touch. So as we go forward in this weekend, if it has not been said or emphasized enough, we must not come to God with casual touch, especially those of us who worship in this beautiful church. We come here Sabbath after Sabbath, but God can do something different every Sabbath. God has a new thing. I need to get forward into my message, because I'm going to end up preaching on something else. God can do a new thing every Sabbath. It's not the building. It's the faith that the worshipers come with to the building. Listen, God could bless us in an alley. God could bless us in someone's basement. God could bless us in an upper room. Doesn't have to be a beautiful edifice. It was just the hearts of the people coming to God with the touch of faith. Let us pray together. Father in heaven, Lord, we are nothing before you, and yet you have given everything to redeem us. What a blessing it is to be gathered together in one place with so many from all across the world. We know that God is here because this is God's house. And so, Lord, we do not invite you into your house, but we invite you into our hearts to prepare us to meet and come into the presence of a holy God. Lord, we pray that we would rejoice with trembling and that we may have a holy awe upon us. We pray that you would stop the chit-chatter that happens, that you would break the temptation to check our phones and to text. Lord, that you would help us to center our eyes upon heaven and what heaven wants to do right now. We are so grateful that God would be with us and that God would bless us in a way that we've never been blessed before. Prepare our hearts for what you have, Lord. This is our prayer. And we trust that you will help this to be our experience. For we offer this prayer from our hearts. In Jesus' name, let all of God's people say, I want you to take your Bibles and turn with me to the book of Genesis, chapter 3. Genesis, chapter 3. When you're there, you can say amen. If you're not there, just say have mercy. Genesis, chapter 3. Are we there? Amen. The Bible says in the third chapter of Genesis, The Bible says, beginning in verse 6, the most tragic Bible verse in all human history. The Bible says in verse 6, so when the woman saw that the tree was good for food, that it was pleasant to the eyes, and a tree desirable to make one wise, she took of its fruit and ate. She also gave to her husband with her, and he ate. Then the eyes of both of them were opened, and they knew that they were naked, and they sewed fig leaves together and made themselves coverings. And they heard the sound of the Lord God walking in the garden in the cool of the day. And Adam and his wife hid themselves from the presence of the Lord God among the trees of the garden. Then the Lord called to Adam and said to him, "Where are you?" So he said, "I heard your voice in the garden, and I was afraid because I was naked, and I hid myself." And he said, "Who told you you were naked? Have you eaten up from the tree of which I commanded you that you should not eat?" And the man said, "The woman whom you gave to be with me, she gave me of the tree, and I ate." The title of my message is, "It's Not You, It's Me." You know, when I was in college, I recall sitting down at a table, and I was not a Christian, by the way, at that time. Sitting at a table, and I was talking to some of my female friends, my counterparts there on campus. And so we were talking about the question. And it's funny, when you're in the world, what you think is a deep question is not a deep question. You think it's a deep question, but when you come to God, you understand deep questions. Can you say amen? But in the world, we thought this was a deep question. We say, what do you do in a relationship when there's nothing wrong with the person, but you just want to get out of the relationship? They didn't cheat on you. They're not ugly. They're not dumb. They're not overweight. They're not whatever excuse you can use. Usually you can say, you know what, I'm just not attracted to you, or, you know, I'm just not feeling it, or whatever it is, you have some reason. But what do you do in a situation where there's nothing wrong with them? You can't point at anything to say, this is the reason. And so we're sitting there at the table, and of course, as guys, we're like, I don't know what you're talking about. How could you be in a relationship with someone, and you're like, oh, I don't want to be with you anymore? Guys are like, I mean, I'll just leave. I'll be like, I'm out. I'm sorry, I can't do this anymore. And of course, you know, my female friends are like, you guys are dumb. That's a stupid answer. And so we're like, well, what's your answer? They said, well, you see, when we're in a relationship with a guy and there's nothing wrong with the guy, we just want to move on. We just say, hey, it's not you, it's me. So we looked at them, we said, what? What does that even mean? Well, what we're trying to let him know is say, look, it's not you. It's not. And of course, when you break up with someone, they're going to say, was it because of the fight that we had? Is it because I sometimes don't call you back right away? Is it because I'm not romantic enough? She says, guys will come up with all kinds of reasons. They always want to solve the problem. But the reality is there's a problem that even you cannot solve as my boyfriend, and you can't change my heart. And so it's not you, it's me. And so, of course, I went on to using that excuse quite often. But it was something that clued me in to our theme of coming to Christ. Because it makes you ask the question, were we always in a situation where we had to encourage people to come to Christ? Is that how God originally designed the world? Did God create us to be estranged beings from his nature? And the Bible reminds us here in Genesis chapter 3 that though God had created man to be with him, that you didn't have to encourage Adam and Eve to come to Christ. It was their desire, it was their joy to come to Christ. When God originally created the world, there was no problem in coming to Christ. Adam didn't have to say, honey, did you have your devotion? Eve didn't have to come to Adam and say, Adam, you know you're the spiritual priest of the garden. She didn't have to encourage him. He wanted to do God's will. He wanted to learn from Christ. He had a burden for Eve and for the entire creation. But the Bible says that when Eve ate of that fruit, And she gave it to her husband also, and he ate of that fruit. The Bible says that when they heard God walking in the garden in the cool of the day, the Bible says in verse 8 that they hid themselves, Adam and his wife. But you see, the interesting thing is when God comes looking for them. I want you to turn your eyes back to the scriptures for a moment. The Bible says in verse 9, then the Lord God called to Adam, and he said to him, where are you? So he said, I heard your voice in the garden, and I was what? I was what? I was afraid. This is the first time that fear has ever entered into the heart of Adam. When God created Adam, he was living a life with no fear. And I can tell you right now that fear is the number one motivating factor for most of our behavior in life. The reason why we go to school to get an education, because we're afraid we don't want to end up poor. We're afraid of what do we do. You know, there were so many times I was talking to a girl one time in college, and she's like, she's doing a PhD, and she'd already done two masters and a bachelor's. I said, why are you doing two PhD? Why are you doing a PhD after you did two masters? And she says, well, listen, you know, if my boyfriend decides to leave me, I know I can take care of myself. So your whole motivation for incurring $60,000 of debt to go to school is just to make sure that if he leaves you, you can take care of yourself, because fear is a motivating factor. You know how many times people end up in relationships because of fear of being alone? Do you know how many people stay in abusive relationships because of fear of being alone? I guarantee you, if you sit down and look at the issues inside of our churches, and you sit down with people and you wait, and you persevere in the conversation, you're going to eventually arrive at the words, I was afraid of, dot, dot, dot. This is what this was all about. You thought that if we didn't vote you in as that first elder again, we would never have you again, or people wouldn't respect you as a spiritual leader. So you do everything to maintain the position. You were afraid that that guy in the back of the Sabbath school class would take over your Sabbath school class, so you never recognize his hand when he raises it, because you were afraid. We decided we're not going to go out there and do outreach because I was afraid of rejection. I'm not going to try to witness to the professors and the students at my university because I was afraid. But the interesting thing is, when Adam said, I was afraid, look there at the text with me again in verse 10. He says, I was afraid because... Now, who is he hiding from? He's hiding from who? From God. So God is coming into the garden. Was Adam hiding before God arrived? Yes or no? No, he wasn't hiding. Before he heard the sound of the Lord God walking in the garden in the cool of the day, he had not hid himself. It was as soon as God started coming into his experience, as soon as Jesus was coming to him, he got afraid, and he hid himself. But notice what he gave as his reason. Verse 10, he says, I was afraid because I was what? So his reason was not God, it was himself. So in essence, what he's telling God is like, Adam, where are you? Why is there a gap in our relationship? Well, Jesus, it's not you, it's me. What Adam was essentially saying to God was, the problem is not with God, it's with myself. And he recognized it. How can you hide from someone who has always blessed you? I created you. I gave you an entire planet. I made a wife perfectly designed for you. I put you in a garden. I made fruits and trees that yield fruit of the ground so that you can eat. I blessed you. I gave you a Sabbath. I commune with you, and I

Just because you see someone preaching a powerful sermon doesn't mean that when he goes home, oh, I love to spend 4 hours in prayer. I remember I arrived somewhere to preach and somebody was like, oh, Brother Sebastian, you know, how many hours in a day do you pray? And we were debating among ourselves. We're like, he probably prays 4 hours a day. I'm like, I'm sorry to let you know. I got a wife and 3 kids. I wish I could pray 4 hours a day. I said, I can barely sleep 4 hours a day. He said, well, you know, we just assumed. I said, why would you assume? I'm not going to sit here and lie to you. Just because I want to appear spiritual because I'm afraid of how someone's going to view me? It's not you. It's me. Even Adam recognized the reason why he doesn't want to come to God, the reason why he's not seeking Christ, is because of something went wrong inside himself. He says, because I was naked, I hid myself. Because of my own condition. So please believe when we're sitting down saying, well, I haven't done anything wrong. I'm not committing any sins, but I'm still struggling. It's because we are sinful. It is not in our nature to seek after God. It is a supernatural act that a young person gets on their knees and prays to God in the morning. We better recognize that. You didn't do that in your own strength. And if you did, you were walking in the sparks of your own kindling. Your fire will go out very soon. It is a divine imperative. It is a sign of the grace of God working inside of the nature of a human being that wakes us up in the morning and says, I need to go to God and pray. Because when Adam was first a sinner, he shows us this is the nature of a sinner. Every single time a person falls into sin and is estranged from God, what do they naturally do? They hide from the presence of God. Think to yourself about your own experience. When you commit a terrible sin, is your first thought, I need to go to church? Yes or no? No. Do you know how many young people we end up counseling who stay home from church? Why? Because of some sin going on in their life. I sat down at a restaurant 3 years ago. Young lady that used to be a spiritual leader. And so she came to one of my trainings. And then I said, hey, I haven't seen you forever. So we went out to lunch. We're sitting there at a restaurant. And as we're talking, the young lady said, you know, I haven't been to church in months. I haven't really been reading my Bible. I can't even pray. I said, what's the problem? She says, you don't understand. I did something really terrible. I've been struggling. So finally it came out, right, that she was getting into a lesbian-like relationship. And this is with one of the spiritual leaders in her church. By this time, this girl's crying. She couldn't even tell me. She actually wrote it down on the napkin because she was so ashamed. And she said, ever since I fell into this sin, she's like, every time I come to church, I just feel dirty. I feel unclean. I feel like I can't give a Bible study. I can't go to Sabbath school. I can't teach. I can't preach. I can't do anything in ministry because of what's going on in my own life. So you better believe that as soon as sin comes in, this is why we are resistant. There is a correlation. There is a causation. And yet the funniest thing is the best time to come to church is when you sin. The best time to come to Christ is when you failed him. Because the Bible says he was looking for you. God didn't say, oh, you sin, stay over there. Listen, man, I remember when my daughter, she had a pamper one time. My wife left me home with the kids. That was a mistake. She said, I'm going to be gone for an hour. If you're married and you have a kid, don't ever believe your wife when she says she's going to be gone an hour. It's going to be 2 hours. She said, I'll just be gone an hour. Don't worry. So my daughter, she hates taking naps, my firstborn. So we're sitting there in a hotel, and I put her in the, what you guys call a, it's like a pack and play kind of thing. A cot, that's what you guys call it. So I put her in this thing, and I'm sitting there chilling. You know, you get to a point where you have kids, you get tapped out mentally. So you're just like, yeah, I just need a break. So I'm sitting down in the other room. They're crying. They don't want to go to sleep. Shut the door. I'm like, whatever. Lord bless you and keep you. I need some time. So I'm reading my Bible. I'm relaxing, checking my phone. And next thing you know, right, I just hear like rustling.

And I'm like, whatever. She's probably just pushing the cot against the wall. So finally, after about an hour, I start smelling something. And I'm like, what is that smell? It smells like, you know, someone did a number two. So finally, I opened the door, and there was my daughter, you know, inside the cot, standing up, no diaper on. So she decided to soil the diaper, take off the diaper, smear it all over the cot, all over the wall. I mean, she looked like she just came from Vietnam. Now, immediately when I looked at my daughter, right, my wife knows I cannot deal with anything with the bathroom, bowels, or anything like that. I get weak in the knees. Maybe I should have shared that, Abel. I get weak in the knees. I'm just like, where is my wife, right? All I think is, Houston, we have a problem. So I start calling my wife. Babe, where are you? You need to come home right now. Oh, I'm finishing up. You said 1 hour. So there I am. I pick up my daughter, and I'm holding her at arm's length. Like, I do not want this stuff on me. I don't even want to touch you right now. I just put her in the tub. Clothes, pamper, everything. Start running the water. I'm like scrubbing the stuff off of her face, her eye, everything. And I'm just like, what have I gotten myself into? And I always think of that story because it reminds me of the fact that when we fall into sin, our immediate reaction is that God has that feeling of disgust that I had when I saw my daughter. And you're right, he does. 10 times over. Because as much as I hate that, God hates sin even more. But there's something that comes in your heart as a parent that if I see my daughter covered in her own waste, I can't leave my daughter there. I can't just sit there and say, Sebastian, you don't like poo, you don't like this, you don't want to touch this. I'm not going to sit back and say, hands off. No, because my love for my daughter compels me to pick her up, take her to the tub, start scrubbing off this stuff that, for me, this is an entirely disgusting experience, but I'm doing it because I love my child. It's not because this is pleasing for me. So you and I better believe that, yes, when we fall into some mess, it is a mess. It is disgusting to God. It is repulsive to his nature. But yet there is something that God loves more than he hates sin, and that is us. And God always reminds us, I love you more than anything that I hate. That's why I would come down. That's what I would come to you in your mess. But yet we look back and we say, oh no, I was afraid because it's not you, it's me. And you see, that'll work with your boyfriend, that'll work with your girlfriend, but that won't work with Jesus. Because here's the difference between Jesus and your boyfriend and your girlfriend. They cannot change your heart, Jesus can. So to come to Jesus and say, it's not you, it's me. He's like, that's okay. I change people like you all the time. I can give you a new heart. I can take out of you the heart of stone. And I can give you a heart of flesh. And I can put my spirit within you and cause you to walk in my ways. Brothers and sisters, we have to recognize that what is it that makes coming to Christ so difficult is our own sin. But let me be very clear what I mean. You see, I believe that one of the reasons why God hates sin is not so much because it's just a violation of his law. I think that's true, but I don't think that's the whole truth. I believe that one of the reasons why God hates sin so much is because it distorts our perception of who he is. I want you to think for a moment. Take your Bibles, go to Matthew chapter 5. I want you to think for a moment. Take your Bibles, go to Matthew chapter 5. Matthew chapter 5, are you there? Yes or no? Yes, all right. The Bible says in verse 8, blessed are the pure in heart, for they shall what? They shall see God. Jesus says that a person who is pure in heart is the one that shall what? See God.
So the implication is, if you are not pure in heart, what will happen? You will not see God. It's not only that you will not see God, you cannot see God. You see, in the words of Ellen White in Thoughts from the Mount of Blessing, like can appreciate like. You ever wonder, you know, Ellen White says something that's very important for us. She says that the first person to suspect wrong is the first one guilty. The main reason why we suspect that someone's doing something for a wrong motive is because we have wrong motives in our own life. But who are the most naive people in the world? Are they not the purest in heart? A child. So you get out of a van, hey, little kid, you want some candy? The kid doesn't look at you and say, oh, man, this guy's over here trying to kidnap me and abuse me. And the kid's like, oh, you got candy. Man, you're so kind. That's so nice. So I look at my daughter. I mean, my firstborn, she would totally take the candy. I already know. She'll be like, oh, that's so kind. Jesus likes that. You're sharing. She'll take the candy. So you have to sit down and guide her and say, listen, everybody who's trying to offer you candy is not a good person. They don't all love Jesus. And this is why you have to teach them, but it's because they're pure in heart. They cannot see any evil in the person because it's not in their own heart. She would never think, I would offer you something in order to harm you. It would never enter her four-year-old mind. But because it's in our minds, we put it in other people's minds. And one mind that we cannot afford to do that is the mind of God. It's not you, it's me, is what Jesus is reiterating again. 1 John affirms the same exact point. The person who keeps on sinning, he has not seen God, neither known him. He says it's because you haven't seen him. But the reality is you can't see him if we are not pure in heart. It's not you, it's me. I want to remind us that if the condition of our own hearts is what affects our ability to see God for who he is, then there is no surprise that we find it difficult to pray. It is no surprise that we find it difficult to study the Bible. It is no surprise that we find it difficult to do evangelism. Because many of us think, if I don't do evangelism, I'm going to be lost. If I don't search the Bible, I'm going to end up this, because God put these rules in his rubric as if it's a formula. I want you to remember in your mind that before Martin Luther came to the truth about the gospel, he was praying more than when he was preaching the gospel. He was going up step by step, saying seven prayers before he got to the next step. All of that empty ritual because he thought God was trying to condemn him. So you look at people who believe in righteousness by works, who believe that God wants to make sure they climb the highest mountain and swim down to the deepest ocean and go down into the darkest valley, then maybe I'll accept you. Because of what you did is so terrible. When we have that mindset, we will even do more. That's why I'm very skeptical of people that sacrifice too much. Are you trying to atone for your sin? Do you think that, oh, if I go on outreach, if I go do this, if I help with GYC Europe, then I can make up for the blots of my stain on my character? The answer is no. As if Micah had not told us, with what shall a man come before the Lord and bow himself before God on high? Shall I come with thousands of rams, 10,000 rivers of oil? Shall I give the fruit of my body for the sin of my soul? He has shown you, oh man, what is good. He's shown you what the Lord requires of you. We must recognize that in our minds, when we look at God, if we have this mindset, there's no reason for us to be confused about why we struggle to have a spiritual life.
It's completely different when you see God for who he is. Listen, I remember when Jesus taught us to pray. What did he teach us to call God? Our Father. I didn't really understand the significance of that until I had my own kids. There's a time that when you have a kid, they never call you papa or daddy or anything. They just look at you and scream. I want milk. I need my diaper changed. I'm tired. Rock me to sleep. It's hot. I'm hungry. That's it. That's all you get. And you don't even get the words. You just get screaming. And you have to be able to decipher this thing. What kind of scream is this? This is a diaper scream. This is a food scream. But you know, one of the most rewarding times in your life as a parent is when the kid recognizes that you are its papa. And the first time my daughter comes and she says, "Papa, can I have this?" I don't even care what she's asking for. All I care is that she's calling me papa. Are you with me? Right? It brings joy to my heart that she comes and she says, "Oh, papa." So when she thinks she wants something, she'll look on the fridge and she'll see her toy. She can't reach it. The first person she goes to is papa. "Papa, can I get that toy?" And all of a sudden, the simple request is bringing this joy to my heart. Whether fathers acknowledge it or not, or mothers acknowledge it or not, it's true. And Ellen White says that when the woman at the well dropped her bucket and she ran off to go to Samaria to tell them about Jesus, she was like, it was as if the moment when the child first recognizes who its father was. And that's why when the disciples came, Jesus says, "I have meat that you know not of." That woman just recognized that I am her heavenly father. I am her maker. She realized he knew everything about me and he still loved me. She said, "This man who I've gone through 7 husbands and the one right now is not my husband. Yes, my bucket is full. I don't need any other man when I got Jesus." She was done with her 7 husbands. She had the Lord. Because she found her heavenly father. We're reminded in Thoughts from the Mount of Blessing. She says, when we make a request of God by praying our Father, she says to God, to hear us say Father is like music to his ears. I tell people, you want to bring joy to the heart of God? Pray. He loves to have us come to him and say, "Our Father, my Father," or "Father in heaven," or whatever you want to call him. When we come to him just to make a request, it's like music to his ears. But this is all based upon who you find him to be. It's hard to pray to someone who you feel doesn't have your best interests in mind. It's hard to study the Bible and commune with someone who you feel is not for you, but against you. It's hard to go out and do evangelism and spread the good news of his kingdom when you don't even really love the person who is king of the kingdom. Brothers and sisters, coming to Christ, it was natural. But things changed when sin came. I want to take you to one final passage, Song of Songs, Song of Solomon. Song of Solomon.

0: Song of Solomon chapter 1, are you there? Amen. The Bible says in verse 7, this is the woman talking. So there's really not a lot of names in the book, so they understand who's talking based upon the gender in the original language. So it says in verse 7, tell me, this is the woman talking, O you whom I what? What does your Bible say? O you whom I what? I love. Where you feed your flock, where you make it rest at noon. For why should I be as one who veils herself by the flocks of her companions? You see, the woman is recognizing that they are not in the same physical place. Are you with me? Right? She's trying to find out, where do you feed your flock? And so what we find throughout the book of Song of Songs, and I'm going to go through this very quickly, you'll see it. They start off separated and they always end up together. So she says, tell me where you feed your flock. Where can I find you so that I'm not like a woman who veils herself? It means like a prostitute. Verse 8, this is his response. If you do not know, fairest among women, follow in the footsteps of the flock and feed your little goats beside the shepherd's tents. Now he's about to go into talking about her, how he sees her, how he feels about her. So I want you to notice, she says, okay, where do you feed your flock? Because I want to come to where you are. He says, well, if you don't know, follow the steps of the sheep. That way you can find where I am. Then he says in verse 9, I've compared you, my love, to my filly among Pharaoh's chariots. A filly is a horse. I'm sure you guys know that. Your cheeks are lovely with ornaments, your neck with chains of gold. Now, I want to jump down again to verse 16. Verse 15. So then he says to her, he says, behold, you are fair, my love. Behold, you are fair. You have dove's eyes. 16, behold, you are handsome. Now she's talking, my beloved. Yes, pleasant also our bed is green. The beams of our houses are cedar and our rafters of fir. I am the rose of Sharon and the lily of the valleys. Now he responds and says, like a lily among thorns, so is my love among the daughters. Then she responds, like an apple tree among the trees of the woods, so is my beloved among the sons. I sat down in his what? In his shade with great delight, and his fruit was sweet to my taste. Verse 4, he brought me to the banqueting house, and his banner over me was love. They start off separated, and they end together. Look at chapter 2, verse 8. The Bible says, the voice of my beloved, behold, he comes, leaping upon the mountains, skipping upon the hills. My beloved is like a gazelle or a young stag. Behold, he stands behind our wall. He is looking through the windows, gazing through the lattice. You see, here again, they are separated. The beloved is what? Coming. But guess what? Verse 10, my beloved spoke and said to me, rise up, my love, my fair one, and do what? Come away. He's inviting her out to come to him. Chapter 3, verse 1. By night on my bed, I sought the one I love. I sought him, but I did not what? Find him. Notice what happens next. I will rise now, I said, and go about the city. In the streets and in the squares, I will seek the one I love. I sought him, but I did not find him. The watchmen who go about the city found me. I said, have you seen the one I love? Scarcely had I passed by them when I found the one I love. I held him and would not let him go. They started off separated and ended up together. But you know, chapter 5 and verse 2. Now something happens after they get married in chapter 4. Chapter 5 and verse 2, the Bible says, the woman is talking, I sleep, but my heart is what? Awake. It is the voice of my beloved. He knocks. If he's knocking, where is he? Where is he? He's outside, right? He's at the door. Now, they just got married. So now they're supposed to be together forever. But now he's at the door. He's knocking. And notice what he says to her. He says, open for me, my sister, my love, my dove, my perfect one, for my head is covered with dew, my locks with the drops of the night. That means he made a trip in the middle of the night to come see her. He was doing his palace work. He was out there with his flocks. And he says, I don't even want to go to bed until I'm back home with my wife. Anybody who's married knows what I'm talking about. When I was first traveling without my wife, I couldn't even go to sleep. It was just weird sleeping in the bed by myself. I was just like, man, I can't go to sleep. And so you just get eager. You're like, I'm just ready to get home so I can sleep in my bed with my wife. You would be amazed how much of a joy that is. Just sleeping in the bed. I'm talking about sleep. I'm not talking about anything else. Amen. He's coming through the night to come see his wife. He's knocking at the door. And he says, my love, my dove, my perfect one. Open the door. And notice what she says in verse 3. I have taken off my robe. How can I put it on again? I have washed my feet. How can I defile them? My beloved put his hand by the latch of the door. And my heart yearned for him. I arose to open for my beloved, and my hands were dripped with myrrh, my fingers with liquid myrrh on the handles of the lock. I opened for my beloved, but my beloved had turned away and was gone. All of a sudden, transition happens. Before, distance was giving birth to desire. Because they were separated, they always want to be together. As long as we're separated, we always want to be together. That distance creates desire. Length creates longing. Width creates wanting. We say, man, I just want to be near this person. But now when you get together, he's there at the door. You are there together. And she says, how can I get up and put my robe on again to open the door? This was a man who would come leaping on the mountains. This was a person you're like, I want to find where you are so I can be where you're feeding your flock. I want to come to your job. Now he's there at the door. They start together and they end up apart. This is where I want to end my message. Verse 9. Verse 8. She says, I charge you, O daughters of Jerusalem, if you find my beloved, that you tell him, I am lovesick. Verse 9. What is your beloved more than another? Beloved. O fairest among women, what is your beloved more than another beloved that you so charge us? In other words, they're like, what's so significant about your beloved? What's the big deal about you finding him? Just find another one. What is it so significant that you charge us that if we see him, that we should find him? Her response in verse 10 says, my beloved is white and ruddy, chief among 10,000. His head is like the finest gold. His locks are wavy and black as a raven. His eyes are like doves by the rivers of waters, washed with milk and fitly set. His cheeks are like a bed of spices, banks of scented herbs. His lips are lilies dripping liquid myrrh. His hands are rods of gold set with beryl. His body is carved ivory inlaid with sapphires. His legs are pillars of marble set on bases of fine gold. His countenance is like Lebanon, excellent as the cedars. His mouth is most sweet. Yes, he is altogether lovely. This is my beloved, and this is my friend. O daughters of Jerusalem. I want to end with this question. If someone asked you, because you feel distant from Jesus. Because you find that your spiritual life is not where you want it to be. And somehow an unbeliever found out. And they said, what is your beloved? What is Jesus among other gods? That you would charge us to find him for you. To help you get back to that relationship. What is he to you? This woman immediately responded and said, listen, he is the chiefest among 10,000. What that means is if he was among 10,000 men, I could pick him out easily. He is distinguished among 10,000 of them. I could easily find him. And she goes from head to toe and says, yes, he is altogether lovely. There's nothing wrong with him. This is my beloved, and this is my friend. Spirituality, coming to Christ. The coming is easy when you love the Christ and when you know him. But it's hard to pray to someone you do not love. You may come once because you have an emergency. You may come twice because you had a situation. You may come three times because you're desperate, but you will not stay. Because your reason for coming is a situation, not Jesus himself. Every head is bowed, every eye is closed. Two invitations. Number one. There is someone that needs to say, Lord, it's not you, it's me. Because some of us try to blame God. We try to blame the preacher. We try to blame our local church. We try to blame our inability to know how to study the Bible, or we don't know how to pray. We try to blame all these other things, but the reality is, it's me. It's not you. That's why I'm struggling to maintain a strong relationship with you. But the blessing is today, Lord, is that I'm coming to you anyway. Because I know that you can change me. If I am the problem, Jesus can fix that problem. And so if there's anyone in this room that says, Lord, I know that our relationship is not where it ought to be. I haven't been coming to Jesus the way I know I ought to come to Jesus. And the problem is not you, Lord, it's me. I want you to raise your right hand to heaven. It's not you, Lord, it's me. You can raise your hand, God knows. It's not you, Lord, it's me. You can put your hands down. My second invitation is this. It is time for us to not focus on the exercises of religion, the rituals of spirituality. It's time for us to focus upon the one whom we meet in prayer. It's time for us to focus upon the one upon whom the Bible is about. It is time for us to focus upon the one whom we preach. Paul didn't say, I preach doctrine. He said, I preach Christ. He didn't say he was doing outreach. He said, I preach Christ. And we preach what we know. And so my challenge in this second invitation is to say, listen, Lord, we need to get back to knowing God. You may know what to do. You may even know how to do it. But the foundation of coming to Christ is knowing Christ. And we have not focused on our attention on knowing him. So if there's anyone here this afternoon that says, Lord, I want to know you more. I have not known you as I ought. If that is your desire, to pray with me, Lord, help me to know you more. Help me to know you as it is my privilege to know you. That's your desire. I want you to stand right where you are. You say, that is my prayer this morning. I want to know you as it is my privilege to know you. I want to be able to say about Jesus what this woman said about her beloved. When someone says, what is Jesus to you? You can say, he is the chiefest among 10,000. Yes, he is altogether lovely. Lord, I want to know you more. Father in heaven, it is our prayer that as we raised our hands, we acknowledge that it's not you, Lord, it's me. And sometimes we try to use this to distance ourselves from the church, to distance ourselves from spiritual activities. But the reality is, it's not you. It is us. But the even greater reality is that God can change us. So if we are the problem, we come to bring ourselves to him who is able to change the hardest heart and to give us a heart of flesh. Lord, we also are standing because we want to know you more. The reason why we don't come to Jesus the way we ought is because we need to know him as it is our privilege to know him. The way we know our best friend, the way we know our mother, so that when we see things, we don't have to question, is that of the Lord? Because we know him. I don't need to wonder whether this is of God, because I know God. And we know, Father, that we will never arrive at complete knowledge of who you are. But whatever you've given us in your word and in the testimonies of your spirit, help us to saturate our minds with who God is, to know the person and the nature of God, and that would be the impetus for spirituality. We come to Christ because it is Christ. Not just to come, but because he is the one that we love. Lord, give us a love for Christ that makes our love for every other pale in comparison. And may that love come from knowledge. Thank you, Father, for hearing and answering this prayer. And we offer it up from our hearts in Jesus' name. Amen.
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Growing up in the islands, we spent a lot of time at the beach. Between the land and the sea is the place I always want to be. It's the place where I feel most at home. As kids, we'd literally spend hours in the ocean, diving, exploring, fishing, playing in the surf. We'd be in the water so long that our fingers would get wrinkled and the sun would make us dark. Then, like a tired sea turtle, we'd take a break from the water and lay down on the nice warm sand. These are some of the best memories of my life.

0: I remember when I was a small child, the first time I actually thought deeply about the sand. I remember picking up a handful of sand and letting it slowly drain from my hand. And as I watched the rope of sand fall, I thought to myself, I wonder how much sand this is. I wonder how many grains of sand there are on this beach. What about every beach on this whole island? How about the whole world? It's impossible to place a number on it. Whenever the Bible speaks of something that cannot be numbered or measured, it uses the effective metaphor of the sand of the sea. This visual aid illustrates something that is innumerable, immeasurable, and even infinite. Over the years, I've never lost my fascination with sand, and I've had the privilege to see so many different forms, colors, textures, and types of sand all over the world. I'll never forget photographing the volcanic black sands of the rugged Icelandic coasts in the Arctic region. I stood in awe, seeing the contrast of dark black sand with the clear and white chunks of ice reflecting the golden rays of the sunrise. It was a picture worth a thousand words. Then there's the glorious green sands of the south point of Hawaii's Big Island. The coarse grains of sand are like tiny green translucent crystals. They come from the olivine material, exploded and crushed by volcanic activity and erosion over the years. There's nothing quite like it in the world. And I can't forget walking on the bright white secluded sandbars surrounding the tiny deserted islands of Southeast Asia. Picture perfect places that feel like heaven on earth. And then there was scuba diving on the white sandy ocean floor with the tiger and hammerhead sharks of the Grand Bahamas. Swimming with these majestic creatures in the context of clear, cyan waters and the white sandy bottom was truly a breathtaking encounter. Then bashing the massive sand dunes of the Arabian deserts of Dubai. These sand mountains go on for miles, constantly changing in size and shape with each blow of the wind. Then there's the ruddy red sands of Hawaii's Valley Isle, a hidden spot that is best left for nature lovers. The dark red sand contrasting with the blue water, the black seawall, and the green ironwood trees makes it a sight that is so easy on the eyes. And now here, on the pretty pink sands of Warwick Long Bay in the beautiful British Isle of Bermuda, the sand gets its pink hue from the pulverized pink and red shells of tiny marine creatures that live in the coral reefs that surround the beach. This is probably one of the reasons why pink is the favorite color of the famous Bermuda shorts. There are so many variations of sand all over the world. Each is uniquely beautiful and distinctly special. Something to be appreciated and preserved for future generations. But have you ever thought about how the soft sand is made? You see, the beautiful sand that creates a soft resting place for weary feet is actually made by the breaking, the grinding, the pulverizing of rocks and coral reef. The rain falls, the wind blows, the waves crash, the fish masticate, and the water refines the rocks and reef into tiny pieces. This is how sand is made. You see, the soft sand wouldn't be here for us to enjoy without this breaking and refining process. And what an amazing life lesson for us. Something beautiful comes from something that was broken. My friend, please remember and do not forget that in the storms of life, things break. Bodies break, relationships break, finances break, promises break. But even in the breaking process, something beautiful can happen. The breaking is not the ending, but rather it's the new beginning of a new form and a new experience. And so today I challenge you to look for the blessings of God in the breaking and the brokenness. Realize that no matter the situation, our loving Lord still has a plan. He is the one that sees the end from the beginning. And His thoughts towards us are thoughts of peace and not of evil, to give us a future and a hope. As the psalmist contemplated upon the wisdom, power, and beauty of the Lord, he then declared, "How precious are your thoughts toward me, O God! How great is the sum of them! If I should count them, they are more than numbered than the sand of the sea." Just as the sand cannot be numbered or measured, so too is God's benevolent thoughts towards us. He thinks about us all the time. He just can't get us out of His mind. He is the only one that counts every grain of sand, and He is the very one that knows each of us by name. And just like the sand, each one of us are uniquely different. But that which we all have in common is that we've all experienced brokenness in one way or another. We are broken, yes, but blessed anyhow. Blessed beyond measure and noticed by God, whose love for us is immeasurable, just like the sand of the sea. So embrace the breaking process and let the Lord make you into a beautiful sandy beach, a place for people to look and see of an example of one who has experienced the bountiful blessings of the Almighty, a God whose love for us is greater than all the sands of the land and all the sands of the sea.
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0: Thank you for spending time with us on Caribbean Vibes. The music of the gospel leads us home. We thank you, Lord, for music that brings our souls such joy. Until next time, be salt, be light, be inspired. Bye-bye.
1: I've heard so many stories about how people have turned on the radio. 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And it's just amazing. And it's been a blessing for me and my family, not just to receive, but also to give, knowing how impactful it is all over the world. And so if you'd like to step into that today, don't wait another second, step into a partnership today.
0: Welcome to My Story, where we highlight your testimony's encounter with our sweet Savior. In John 8:36, Jesus makes a wonderful statement of victory. He says, "So if the Son sets you free, you will be free indeed." When you understand what Christ has freed you from, it sets the stage for you to live in what Christ has freed you to. Beloved listener, my prayer is as you listen to these testimonies, it will encourage you to seek the same freedom as our brothers and sisters in Christ. The Apostle Paul says in Galatians 5:1, "It is for freedom that Christ has set us free. 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
2: I went to a government elite school. We were all Muslims. And one day came a Christian from Southern Sudan. He was the only student in the school who was from Southern Sudan, and it happened to be a Christian. And he came and sat next to me, and his name was Zachariah. I hated him. I hated him because he's from Southern Sudan, a different culture. I hated him because he was a Christian. We caused him lots of problems. Like in the class, whatever problem happened, it all ended up with him, you know. We hit him, we beat him like nearly every single day. But what struck me, he was very nice. And then I thought, how can an unbeliever be so nice and so smart? You know, I had this picture about Christians are immoral, Christians are like the bad people. You know, morally, he was the best one in the class. And you insult him, he always smiles at you. You do bad things to him, he's never hitting back. And this actually struck me inside, you know, and I started even to hate him more because of that. And then one day I said to my friends, we need to kill Zachariah. We need to kill him because he's a Christian, and we need actually to clean the school from an unbeliever. And in one night, we attacked him. We attacked him in the wood, in the forest, and we hit him so bad, and he was crying. He almost died. And I said to my friends, okay, then leave him, because we injured him so badly that he will definitely die. And Zachariah never came back again to school. I went the first time back to the Middle East after many years, and I went to Egypt, and I was teaching in Cairo in a seminary there. And then after my teaching was done, a Southern Sudanese came to me with his gray hair, and he came to me and he started to speak to me. He asked me where I came from. I told him my name, my family name, and where I lived in Khartoum. And this pastor started to cry. And then I asked him, why are you crying? And then he looked at me and he said to me, do you remember me? I told him, I can't remember you. I have never met you. And then he would look me into the eye, straight into the eye, and he would say to me, my name is Zachariah. So that was this person that I almost killed one day. I met him 25 years later. And the minute he said his name, I saw his broken arm and his broken leg, and I saw the injuries in his face, The injuries in his face where actually I damaged him. I saw his eye, which was which he no longer see because we injured him. And it came a silent moment where I didn't know what to say. I expected many things that he would say, but one thing I never expected to hear from him. Zachariah would look me straight into my eye. He said to me, Yasser, because you hated me so much, you persecuted me so much, I always prayed for you. And on that moment in Cairo, in the year of 2007, I grasped why God would deal with a person like me. Because Zachariah prayed for me. I hated him. He prayed for me, persecuted him. He prayed for me. He moved his broken arm, got his back, opened his back. He took his Bible out, he opened it, and in the first page, he wrote my name. And he was praying 25 years for me. That's the answer to persecution, to hate, is prayer.
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1: Today, I'd like to read to you from 1 Samuel chapter 16 and talk to you about what God sees. 1 Samuel chapter 16, verses 6 and 7, where we read, "So it was, when they came, that he looked at Eliab and said, 'Surely the Lord's anointed is before him.' But the Lord said to Samuel, 'Do not look at his appearance or at his physical stature, because I have refused him. For the Lord does not see as man sees. For man looks at the outward appearance, but the Lord looks at the heart.'" God told the prophet Samuel to go to Bethlehem and meet with a man named Jesse and his sons. God promised that the next king of Israel would be among the sons of Jesse. They gathered together for a dinner, and as Samuel looked over the sons of Jesse, he noticed a tall and handsome man named Eliab, a man who looked like he would make a great king. Samuel said to himself, "Surely the Lord's anointed is before him." As Samuel looked at the oldest son, Eliab, he thought, "This man sure looks like a king. This must be the one that God will tell me to anoint." At that moment, God spoke to Samuel, saying, "Do not look at his appearance or at the height of his stature, because I have refused him." Samuel made the mistake of judging Eliab based on his appearance. This was the same mistake Israel made about their first king, Saul. Saul looked the part of a king, but he didn't have the heart a king of God's people should have. It didn't matter how good Eliab looked, because God said, "I have refused him." Then God told Samuel the essential principle: "For the Lord does not see as man sees, for man looks at the outward appearance, but the Lord looks at the heart." This was both a statement of fact and an encouragement to godly thinking. First, it was a statement of fact. Look, it's just true. Man looks at the outward appearance, but the Lord looks at the heart. Even the best of us will look at the outward appearance. You see, at the moment, the great prophet Samuel was guilty of it. And we must understand that we can't read the secrets of someone else's heart. And when we often do only judge on outward appearance, we often make an idol out of outward appearance. Now, this was also an encouragement to godly thinking. God told Samuel, "Your natural inclination is to only judge on outward appearance, but I can judge the heart that you can't see. So look to me and don't be so quick to judge a person only on their outward appearance." Samuel needed to know that his natural inclination to judge only on outward appearance, he needed to know that he had that inclination, but he didn't need to give in to it. He could seek the Lord and seek God's heart and mind even when looking at people. We should also receive this encouragement from God to look deeper than the outward appearance. God sees deeper than that, and with his help, we can also see deeper than that. May God give us all the strength to look beyond the outward appearance, and may we walk in that wisdom and strength today.
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1: Welcome to today's verse. To God be the glory. What a great day it is today. Today's verse, it comes to us from 1 Samuel chapter 16, verse 7, and it says this: But the Lord said to Samuel, do not look at his appearance or at his physical stature, because I have refused him. For the Lord does not see as man sees, for man looks at the outward appearance, but God looks at the heart. God knows the heart of the matter. You can't hide from the Lord. Listen, God has sent Samuel the prophet to go to Bethlehem to anoint the next future king, because God had rejected Saul from being king over Israel. And so Samuel has Jesse's sons to pass before him. And as soon as he sees Eliab, the oldest son, he's tall, he's good looking, and he thinks, surely this is the Lord's anointed. And what was Samuel doing? Applying the very same standard to select a king that they had used before when they selected Saul, who was head and shoulders above everyone else. He had the appearance of a king, but he didn't have the heart for the Lord. And so all of these boys of Jesse, they passed by Samuel, and the Lord continues to reject each and every one of them. And Samuel says to Jesse, this is not the one. This is not the one. Do you have another? And finally, they bring in David. David is diligently doing his chores, taking care of the sheep. And as soon as he sees or brings in David, the Lord speaks to him and says, arise, anoint him. This is the one. God does not see as we see. We often judge another based upon appearances, and we don't really know anything about them. God's standard for leadership is not the same that we apply in the world. For the world, a leader seeks to have others to serve him, rather the servant of the Lord. In the kingdom, business, God has leaders that are more concerned about serving others than serving themselves. And they have a heart for God. They are willing to do the Lord's will, and they love the Lord. And David is declared a man after God's own heart. How many times have you heard someone say that has done something wrong to you? They'll say, well, charge it to my head and not to my heart. They don't seem to understand, according to Jeremiah, that the heart is deceitful above all things and desperately wicked. But you see what? God knows the heart. Selah. Think about this. To God be the glory for the great things he has done. I pray that you would meditate upon this verse. It would be a word of encouragement. Well, maybe a word of conviction as well. I pray that you would have a great day. Have a safe day.
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1: I've heard so many stories about how people have turned on the radio, they happen to come across that station, and they heard a truth about Jesus, about who God is, about how much he loves them, that it completely changed their life and brought them off the brink of suicide and brought them into a relationship with God Almighty. And it's just amazing. And it's been a blessing for me and my family, not just to receive, but also to give, knowing how impactful it is all over the world. And so if you'd like to step into that today, don't wait another second. Step into a partnership today. For
2: you. Are God's ideas good or bad? You're going to say good because you have to. It's the right answer. A follow-up question now. If God gives you a gift, is that a good thing or a bad thing? The answer is obvious. So let's remember what Jesus said in Mark 2:27. The Sabbath was made for man, meaning people, and not man for the Sabbath. Right back at creation, God gave the Sabbath to the human family. He created in 6 days and rested on the seventh. If Adam and Eve needed to retreat from their labors in the Garden of Eden, how much more 6,000 years later do God's people need that special time out? A time to back away from the regular workaday things we have to do. A time to decompress, to de-stress, to focus on God without interruption. It was a good idea then, and it's a good idea now. John Bradshaw, It's Israel.
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0: Welcome to My Story, where we highlight your testimony's encounter with our sweet Savior. In John 8:36, Jesus makes a wonderful statement of victory. He says, "So if the Son sets you free, you will be free indeed." When you understand what Christ has freed you from, it sets the stage for you to live in what Christ has freed you to. 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The Apostle Paul says in Galatians 5:1, "It is for freedom that Christ has set us free. 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
1: Hello, my name is Simon Waldner, and I was a professional soccer player in Switzerland.
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1: It is a miracle that I am sitting here right now and sharing my testimony, because I could have never imagined to leave my career, because that was my whole life since I was a kid, since I was 5 years old. Success, trying to reach a top five league, I thought that was my whole purpose. I was at the peak of my career in the European Conference League, playing in Portugal, and just really reaching my first dream on an international level. But then I was listening to a live stream of the church, and the topic was the Sabbath. I was just so convicted and questioned my whole career. Do I really need to quit it? After prayers and a time in the forest where I cried, "Jesus, I love you, I love you." I opened as well the Bible, and God showed me, "You shall surely keep my Sabbaths." After getting all these answers, I just felt the peace and felt that Jesus is right there with me. So I took the hardest decision in my life and left my career. People think I gave something up, but for me, it was surrender, because I truly met Jesus Christ.
0: 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Listening friend, you will never cease to be the most amazed person on earth at what God has done in your lives. Psalms 66 verse 16 says, "Come and hear, all you who fear God, and I will tell what He has done for my soul." Never underestimate the power of your testimony, your encounter with God, and what role He has played throughout your life. 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
1: Greetings, friends. Martin Luther is no doubt the most well-known of all the reformers. And today we look at the life and works of this powerful man of God as we review highlights found in chapter 7 of the book, The Great Controversy, titled Luther's Separation from Rome. You see, Martin Luther was born into a humble peasant home on November 10, 1483, in Eisleben, Germany. His parents, Hans and Margarete Luther, were hardworking, God-fearing people who valued the education and training of their children. As a boy, Luther often heard his father praying for him by name, asking that he would stay true to the Lord and one day aid in the advancement of his truth. Little did Hans Luther know how amazingly his prayer would be answered. You see, Martin Luther was a diligent student, and by the time he was 18 years old, he entered the University of Erfurt, where he excelled in his studies. Nevertheless, he felt a deep dependence upon God, and he did not fail to begin each day with prayer while his heart was continually breathing a petition for guidance and support. Recognizing the vital importance of prayer, he said, "To pray well is the better half of study." It was while a student at the university that Luther first became acquainted with the scriptures. One day, while in the library, Luther discovered a Latin Bible. He had never seen such a book and was unaware it even existed. He had heard parts of the gospel and epistles read during worship services and had assumed these were the entire Bible. Now, for the first time, he held the complete Bible in his hands. With mingled awe and wonder, he turned the sacred pages. With quickened pulse and throbbing heart, he read for himself the words of life, pausing now and then to exclaim, "Oh, that God would give me such a book for myself!" A love for the Word of God was kindled in Luther's heart that would never be extinguished. Nevertheless, he had not yet discovered God's amazing grace written in those sacred pages. And with an earnest desire to be free from sin and find peace with God, Luther decided to enter a cloister and become a monk. However, even in his sparse and rigid life as a monk, Martin Luther did not find the peace for which his soul longed. It was then that God sent him a friend by the name of Staupitz, who opened the Word of God to Luther's mind and bade him look away from himself and look to Jesus, his sin-pardoning Savior. It was a lesson Luther never forgot. Luther was ordained a priest and was called from the cloister to be a professor at the University of Wittenberg. He began lecturing on the Bible, especially from the books of Psalms, the Gospels, and the Epistles. The listeners were delighted as for the first time they understood the beauty coming from God's Word. It was during this time that Luther visited Rome, but was appalled at what he found. He later wrote, "No one can imagine what sins and infamous actions are committed in Rome. They must be seen and heard to be believed." Around that time, the Pope had issued a decree promising an indulgence, that is, forgiveness of sins, for those who would climb on their knees a staircase that had supposedly been the very stairs Jesus had descended after leaving the Roman judgment hall. Luther went to the site, and as he was slowly crawling up the stairs on his knees, a flash of scripture found in Romans 1:17 entered his mind. The just shall live by faith. Jumping up from his knees, he ran from the place in shame and horror. He saw, as never before, the fallacy of trusting to human works for salvation and the necessity of constant faith in the merits of Christ. Luther returned to Wittenberg, where he soon earned his Doctor of Divinity degree. With the fire of truth burning in his heart, he began preaching as never before the truth of a Savior's love and the assurance of pardon and peace through his atoning blood. He spoke directly against Rome and the selling of indulgences, declaring that the grace of Christ cannot be purchased. It is a free gift. Going even further, on October 31, 1517, on the eve of All Saints' Day, Luther posted on the door of the castle church in Wittenberg a paper containing 95 propositions or theses against the doctrine of indulgences. The news of this bold act, along with the 95 theses, spread like wildfire across Germany and beyond, enraging all of Rome. Although Luther trembled when he saw the forces arrayed against him, he looked to God alone and learned that he could lean in perfect safety upon that all-powerful arm. And friends, today, we too can lean in perfect safety upon the mighty arm of God, trusting in His Word and relying on His strength. Next week, we will continue to focus on the incredible life and work of Martin Luther. I invite you to pray with me just now. Father in heaven, we thank you for inspiring Martin Luther with the words of Scripture that the just shall live by faith, that he understood from the reading of the Word the full impact of what truth really is. Thank you for working through Martin Luther to help bring the Scriptures to the common person. And now, Lord, help us to make use of these wonderful, powerful words from heaven itself in the Bible. Help us to make use of them because they are available to us right now. Thank you for hearing us in this prayer. Keep us focused upon you and the truth in your holy word. In Jesus' name we ask it. Amen.
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3: I've heard so many stories about how people have turned on the radio, they happen to come across that station, and they heard a truth about Jesus, about who God is, about how much he loves them, that it completely changed their life and brought them off the brink of suicide and brought them into a relationship with God Almighty. And it's just amazing. And it's been a blessing for me and my family, not just to receive, but also to give, knowing how impactful it is all over the world. And so if you'd like to step into that today, don't wait another second. Step into a partnership today.
4: It's widely acknowledged that the Sabbath day is a day to rest from work. I said widely acknowledged, I did not say widely practiced. What is the work from which we are biblically required to rest? Essentially, it is rest from servile work. What is servile work? That which we do to earn a living. And this is demonstrated to us in the miracle of God sending manna 6 days a week and not sending any on the Sabbath day. This is recorded in Exodus 16. He taught the Israelites that the Sabbath day was a day of rest from all efforts and exertions to make a living. In other words, we are not to make a living on the seventh day Sabbath. And so we rest essentially from servile work. We are also to rest from secular, non-holy activities, whether they be sports or other recreational activities, because the day is holy and must be characterized by a different kind of behavior. But there is a work from which we must rest not only on the Sabbath day, but which we must rest 7 days a week. And this rest is absolutely essential. In Galatians chapter 5, verse 19, we read, "Now the works of the flesh are manifest, which are these." Notice, the works of the flesh: adultery, fornication, uncleanness, lasciviousness, idolatry, witchcraft, hatred, variance, emulations, wrath, strife, seditions, heresies, envyings, murders, drunkenness, revelings, and such like. This is the most exhausting work in which a person can engage, the work of sin. And we, through the grace of God, must rest 7 days a week from this spiritually exhausting work. This is absolutely most important. Resting from physical work, yes, must be done. But even more importantly, we must rest from the work of sin 7 days a week, my listening friend. And we celebrate that on the seventh day Sabbath. As you keep the Sabbath holy, I want you to look back over the past week and ask yourselves, did I rest from sin? Did I rest from that activity that has plagued me for quite a while? Did I rest from this or that form of disgracing God? Did I rest from the works of the flesh? My dear friend, the physical creation has a spiritual equivalent, and that is spiritual creation, and it calls for spiritual rest. And that spiritual rest must be pursued 7 days a week, the rest from sin. As you keep the Sabbath holy, may the Lord grant you a fresh outpouring of power to take you through the week that lies ahead, that you, through his abiding, unfailing grace, might rest day by day from the work of sin. When Jesus told the woman taken in adultery, "Go and sin no more," that was to be day by day. God bless you. Doubly bless your children as you keep the Sabbath.
5: 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If you got

0: I recently saw several people in a hotel foyer who were dressed as though they'd stepped out of another time. One was dressed as a soldier, another like a woman who might have been his wife. They were Civil War reenactors, people who would act or participate in events that would portray a Civil War battle. As I saw them, I thought to myself, what we're caught in is not a reenactment. Revelation 12:17 says, "And the dragon," that's the devil, "was wroth with the woman," that's the church, "and went to make war with the remnant of her seed, which keep the commandments of God and have the testimony of Jesus Christ." The devil knows that there's a war raging right now, and he's fighting to win. If you ignore it, you'll be a casualty. Be careful. You're in a spiritual war. Find safety by living a life of faith in Jesus. I'm John Bradshaw for It Is Written. Let's look today.
1: I direct your attention to the second chapter of the book of Mark. Let's see what God has to say to us tonight. Mark chapter 2. And I begin reading from verse 3. "And they come unto him, bringing one sick of the palsy, which was born of four. And when they could not come nigh unto him for the press, they uncovered the roof where he was. And when they had broken it up, they let down the bed wherein the sick of the palsy lay. When Jesus saw their faith, he said unto the sick of the palsy, Son, thy sins be forgiven thee." I've entitled our study for tonight, Authorized Break-In. Authorized Break-In. Let's bow together as we pray. Father, we are grateful tonight for what we know is the influence of thy Holy Spirit. We recognize now that without that power, we cannot understand the word, nor can we be blessed by it. So we ask now that the sweet influence of Jesus, the powerful influence of Jesus, might be dispensed to this place. And as we study thy word tonight, let us know that power in our lives, personally, so that there might be changes in us. In the name of Jesus, we pray, let everyone say, amen. Amen. Tonight we look at a study in contrast. The fact is that the two locations that will come together could not be more different. There is a man at home dying. The Bible says that he is sick with palsy, but you must understand that the state of the art in terms of medicine had not advanced so much. So that what you read here may not in fact give a proper picture of how serious it was. This man had found himself in a situation where not only was he ill, but when he went to those who ought to have had the authority to call on God's name and heal him, these people said, in fact, you deserve to be sick. In those days, it was thought that when you were sick, it was the punishment of God. That would be a terrible thing in this day, wouldn't it? The fact is that the environment is full of so much pollution. The fact is that just living in this society gives you strange access to disease and germs. You may not have ever done anything to deserve an illness, but this world has become polluted. You don't have to smoke cigarettes to inhale side stream smoke. Some scientists would suggest that there is more poison in side stream smoke than in smoking itself. I'm not sure, but I know this, that you live and you are exposed to strange dangers. It would be a terrible thing to think that everybody in a hospital had done something wrong to deserve it. To be sure, all have sinned and come short of the glory of God. But I do not believe that God is one who is able to punish with impunity. I don't believe that these sicknesses that we see every day are the punishment. In fact, the Bible gives us to know that a place called hell will be the punishment. Some of these things happen to the good as well as to the bad. If not, what in the world would you do with the story of Job? So these people were not enlightened in their theology. They said to this man, "You're sick, all right. And the reason why you're sick is because you have done some evil deed and God is punishing you for it." In those days, if you got leprosy, they called it the stroke. They called it the finger of God. So the more serious your illness, the worse they thought your sin must have been. I suggest to you tonight that this man found himself trapped in a situation where the very people who should have said to him, "Take courage," said to him, "Give up." I preach the gospel because the gospel gives hope. There is nobody beyond the reach of God. The only way that you can be cut off from God is to cut yourself off. Because God is able. He saves to the uttermost. So the man is at home and understands that there's no more hope. But the problem is not external. His problem is internal. I've discovered that no matter what people say, it will not bother you unless you suspect that it may be true. Huh? If someone were to accuse me tonight of being anorexic, I would shrug it off. I know it not to be true. Are you with me? So be careful what makes you mad. Because if something gets to you, you probably subscribe just a little bit to what has been said. Oh, I'm preaching now. This man was in a terrible situation because at his home, with his illness, an illness that had drained him of his color, an illness that was intractable, pernicious, and stubborn, an illness that would not relent, an illness that would not give in to the doctors or even to those who thought themselves miracle healers. This man was worse than a sick man because he decided in his own heart, "Yes, I have brought the sickness on myself." He began to look at his life. And he decided that the reason why he was sick was because of his sin. Now, I believe that sin brings sickness. The Bible says the wages of sin is death. Most people think that it means that you will die eventually. I believe that there is a little death as you move along in a bad lifestyle. One of my children, I'm getting better now about identifying them, bought one of those cameras. Some of you still have them. These cameras will develop the film immediately. You know the one. Put the film in and take a picture and it comes out. Right? I went to the store to get some more film for the camera, and I thought I would be a good father. So I said to the man at the drugstore, "I'd like to buy not only the film, but I'd like to buy some batteries." The man said, "For the camera you have?" I said, "Yes." He said, "Sir, you don't understand. You don't need batteries for that camera." I said, come on now, I'm not a rocket scientist, but I know that if the thing says bzzz, there has to be a power source somewhere. Eh? He said, well, what you don't understand is that every time you buy new film, there is a battery in the film pack. I suggest to you that every time you sin, there's a little death in the pack. When you live for Jesus, something happens in your life. There are some dear ladies, it happens that ladies live longer than men, and I have been around churches where these dear ladies, you could tell they were advanced in age, but God had done something for them. Their hair might have been gray, but it was pretty gray. They might have had wrinkles, but they were pretty wrinkles. You know, it pays to serve Jesus. This man recognizes in his heart that his sin has caused his problem. One of my favorite writers says that the greatest desire of this man's heart was not to be healed, but to be forgiven. Because he recognized that at the root of all illness, there is sin. And so his prayer at home, says the writer, was not so much heal me, get to the source of the problem. Because the illness is a symptom. The sin is the source. That was his prayer. So now I go away. And you know, it's wonderful how the Bible causes your mind to stretch. If you watch too much television, your imagination is French fried. You got to have everything scrolled before you. But if you read the Word of God, pictures open in panoramic form so that you see things that you couldn't imagine otherwise. Come with me now down to Capernaum, where Jesus has gone into a house. It is not the Sabbath, say the scholars, but if Jesus is in the house, a crowd gathers. Powerful Jesus. Everybody knows that if you get close enough, you are liable to see something that will be amazing. Now, I imagine what it must have been like around this house in Capernaum. Jesus is there, no doubt with the disciples. And as I read the context, I come to understand that there might also have been some of those doctors of the law and those who call themselves theologians gathered together. But when that august assembly brought itself into that home, the people in the neighborhood began to talk, said, do you know who's down the street? I think Jesus is down there. Yeah? What do you think he is? I saw him. And I know who he is, you know? And I don't know about you, but I'm going to figure out a way to get over there. I borrowed a knife from him. I think I'm going to take it back today. Hey, how you doing? Remember that knife? Oh, look. Jesus is here. You mind if I come in a minute? And then presently someone else comes and they say, look, you remember that cup Jesus. Could I just come in and just take a look at him? And all of a sudden the house is full. Now everybody likes a little company. But this was getting downright ridiculous. You know, furniture was not built for overcrowded situations. I don't know what kind of furniture they may have had, but it was now overextended and people were sitting everywhere. Outside on the narrow streets, at least the scholars believe that the streets might have been narrow. Now there is a crowd gathering. The people are pressing in to know what Jesus will do. And in the midst of that crowd, Jesus begins to preach. My, I wish I could have been there. What must it have been like to hear Jesus preach? Jesus Jesus, who was the Son of God in human flesh. Jesus, who went out early in the morning to meet with his Father. Jesus, who, according to some accounts, did not even make plans, but waited until his Father told him what to do. Jesus, who, according to one writer, would go out and sing early in the morning, making a contact sure with God. Now Jesus is going to preach. Oh, this is going to be something. Besides, it's not a church. You can kind of get close to him and see all of the expressions on his face and the light in his eyes and his gestures and his body language. You're going to see everything now. So the crowd presses in. Now there is going to be a point at which these different situations come together, because there were four people, praise God for them, who came to know that Jesus was in a house downtown while their friend was in trouble in the suburbs. I may be taking a little bit of liberty with that, but doesn't it sound awful good? Here's a man who cannot get himself up, lying on a pallet, can't even move on his own. But instead of going for themselves, these four men decide, we will delay our going and we will go and bring our friend to Jesus, because we believe that if he could just get to Jesus, something would happen for him. I want to say to you that there ought to be more of that in this society. People are always talking about what Jesus says, but they ignore some things. I suggest to you that there is a problem in our community when people don't care enough about our youth to be mentors for them. Somebody ought to stop caring so much about self and take the time, make the time, to be concerned about somebody else's needs. On the television over and over again, I'm seeing somebody saying there's a lost generation. There are some people who are always portrayed in a negative sense, and we sit at home and wring our hands and wonder what to do. Why don't you find some child somewhere? Why don't you help somebody get through the problematic stage of growth? Why don't you use the power that God has given you to make life better for somebody else? It's biblical, isn't it? It's not enough to claim Jesus and walk by all of the problems. These four are caring enough that instead of going to see Jesus for themselves, they go to his house and they say, look, we're getting ready to go. Where? We're taking you somewhere. We're going to take you down there, but you're liable to walk back home. You got to have faith when you go to Jesus, don't you? If you don't believe the man is going to be healed, leave him home. Amen. And there are some people who I don't even like to pray for me, because they don't have enough faith in their prayers. I went to pray for a lady a few weeks ago, and a preacher went with me, and that prayer made me open my eyes. It was a terrible prayer. The man said, well, Lord, she's going to die anyway, and we just came to say she's almost gone now. I opened my eyes trying to give him a signal. Hey, brother! Woman doesn't need a prayer like that. If you don't believe Jesus has power, why don't you stop praying? Oh, but when they let me pray, you should have heard it. I said, I know that Jesus is able. I know that he can bring life out of death. He can bring good out of bad. I know that he can bring victory out of failure. If you don't have faith, you're wasting your time. These folk pick him up and say, come on. He said, what's going to happen? I said, man, just ride. Don't worry about it. Get your faith together. We're taking you down to see Jesus. And as they take him down to see Jesus, they come to a situation. And when they get there, the people are crowded all out into the little thoroughfare. Now, of course, all they have to do is go up and say, excuse me, do you see the man that we're carrying? He's very sick. Could we get right through there? And of course, you know what they'll do. They'll say, oh, please, by all means, come through. Come on, folks, let's get real. If you want to get in trouble, you park your car in the wrong place outside of a church. any church and go outside and find yourself blocking somebody in, they will lose all the religion that they got in worship, telling you that you should have moved your car. Does that make sense? I'm sorry, maybe this town is different. So they say, excuse me, I've been standing here a long time, bro. He can't see anyway, he's laying down. I don't know what you want me to do. If I let him by, they're not gonna let him by, so you know. I don't know what to do, man. I don't know what to tell you. You know, he should have come early like those folks up there. Let me tell you, folks, some Christians can be rough. There's some amazing things done in the name of Jesus. Huh? So they can't get through. You understand it, don't you? They can't get through. And now the question is, what do you do when you can't get through? Do you give up? If your body is racked with pain, if your life is oozing from you, if your color has evaporated and you find yourself facing death, what do you do? There are too many people now who have given up. There are young people who've given up and older people who've given up. In fact, the reason why some of the young people have given up is because some of the old people have given up. Amen? If some of us would talk more about what Jesus can do, some of the young folk would believe more in his power. But instead, we sit at home and talk things that have nothing to do with the power of Jesus, and then wonder why our children don't believe in God. It's time for us to rise up in the presence of our generations below us and tell them that Jesus, the powerful Jesus, is the answer. My wife and I decided to do it. Our children were in school, and you know, that tuition is amazing. I believe that schools have some kind of method to know when parents get money. Every time my wife and I would get a little extra money, we'd get a bill in the mail for just about that. Huh? And sometimes it was more than that. But we had learned something. I learned it from my parents. That is that when you have a need and you don't have a supply, go to the one who has all the supply. Get down on your knees and talk to the one whose resources never run out. And my wife and I, for a while, you know, the parents in my generation were strange. We wanted our children to grow up and not know pain. Come on, folks. So one of the kids would call home and say, hey, Dad, I need tuition. Okay, don't worry about it. When you need it? Need it tomorrow. Always tomorrow, isn't it? I said, well, you sure you got to have it tomorrow? Dad, you got to have it tomorrow. I said, okay, we'll take care of it. And then I hang up the phone, get with my wife, and we get on our knees and cry to the Lord. And then, watch this. When the Lord would open a way out of no way, we'd send the money down and call them and say, hello, the money's on the way, don't worry about it. But you know, you are culturally depriving your children if you don't tell them how you got the money. That's why so many folk are committing suicide now, because they don't know how to get money. They think that the way you get money is to go out and take it from somebody. Friend, my Bible says that the silver and the gold belong to God. The bank manager may not know whose money that is in his bank, but all the money belongs to my Father. So when I go down there, I don't care what my credit report looks like. If God wants me to have some of that money, still shake the coaxial cable that connects the computers together and make my credit what it needs to be so I can get some money. The money belongs to God. God will make a way. But we need to tell people how you get over. Don't let young people go around thinking that the only way to get over is to do something wrong, to try and be slick, to sneak, to duck and dodge. No, the way to financial success is through the powerful Jesus. That's the way you make it. So we decided to tell them, and we got to the place, they'd call up and say, you got the tuition? We said, no. Yeah, but Dad, I got to have it. When? Tomorrow. I don't see how we're going to do it. Dad, what you going to do? I said, you better pray. Amen. So we decided to tell them, and we got to the place, they'd call up and say, you got the tuition? We said, no. Yeah, but Dad, I got to have it. When? Tomorrow. I don't see how we're going to do it. Dad, what you going to do? I said, you better pray. Amen. And then when the Lord would come through, they would know how he came through. You got to know, in the words of Mahalia Jackson, how you got over. Or else when your soul looks back and wonders, it will never find out how you got over. Jesus is the answer. Now they bring the man down and they're trying to figure out, what shall we do? Do they give up? No, no, no. If you need a blessing, you don't give up. Amen. There are too many people who've given up. There are too many people on the sides of roads who've given up. There are too many people who are in their homes trapped who've given up. When you want a blessing, you got to keep on seeking. The Bible says, seek and ye shall find. Knock and the door shall be open. Ask. Amen. God feeds the birds, but he does not throw worms in their nests. So if you want a job, you don't sit at home and lay in the bed. What do you think's gonna happen? You think the employment agency gonna come to your house? If you ask God for something, go out there where it is. Be where God can find you when he needs you. Well, God can find you anywhere, but you understand what I mean. So these people are not going to give up.
2: So somebody looks up on top of the house and they say, hey, man, you thinking what I'm thinking? Yeah, I was thinking that, but I ain't want to say nothing. So, you know, I mean, the man needs to be healed. And they can fix the roof. Say, but you know, if we go up there and do that, a lot of people are going to talk about us. Yeah, but the man's sick. If we don't do something, the man going to die. Let him talk. Amen?
1: See, folk worry a whole lot about who's talking. Talk is so cheap, everybody can talk. If you need a blessing, go for the blessing.
2: So the brothers say, okay. Now, I've tried to go back into the historical account and figure out how they got on top of the roof. It appears that this was a one-story house, not a two-story one, and that they went up on an elevation behind it that may have led down to it. So they got up there somehow with this pallet borne by four people. I'm sure it was not a glorious climb. Amen. The Lord didn't say that he was going to give you a blessing and it was going to be always pretty. Amen. You know, everybody looks at television and says, well, when I go to Jesus, the way I want to go is, folk, disillusion yourself of that. You don't decide how you go to Jesus. Just go. So they climb, and you know, kind of rough. They say, man, you got him? Yeah, I got him. Come on now. You got that in? Yeah, I got him. Okay, come on. And then, okay, you come on, man. Hey, man, don't let him fall. Man, got enough problems. Don't let him fall. Okay, yeah, yeah. Okay, man, we up here now. What are we going to do? Well, I'll tell you what, lay him down for a minute. Okay. got that. Well, how much room you think we're going to need? So, no, we got to take some more. Now, my question is, what are the deacons inside the room thinking? Come on, folks. Are you with me now? Man, you know, that ain't right. Jesus trying to preach. You see that? Somebody always won't mess up. Trying to have a little service here in the house. Look at that. You believe that? I don't believe it. I've never seen nothing like that in my life. Do you think these brethren upstop are worried? No, they're trying to bigger hole. Amen? Somebody's hoping Jesus is going to say stop. But what they don't understand is that Jesus came to seek and to save the lost. He's not about to stop the man. Are you still with me? So now, they go up and they get ready to let the man down. Say, okay. Now watch this, folks, because this is something else that's important for the community. Do you know that some people would never have been able to get that man down to Jesus because they can't cooperate? Told you I was going to preach tonight. See, there's some folk who got to do it their way or no way. That's why there are a lot of things tonight we can't get done. Because you can't find four people who cooperate. No, I'm going to do it my way. If you don't do it my way, I'm going home. You know? These guys said, look, you ready? All right, now look, man. All right. One, two, come on. All right, got it? I said, man, you're letting it down too fast. Okay, come on, let's go. Four people who care. You've got to let him down together or else he's going to fall. And if you land like that, it may be too late. Amen? Why can't Christians cooperate? Were these four the only folk who cared enough to cooperate? What in the world is wrong with people who claim to be one in Christ? Why is it that we fight so much against each other? If Jesus is your Savior and Jesus is my Savior, how is it that you don't love me? There's something wrong. There's something wrong. If God is your Father, then I must be your brother. You may not like the way I look or the way I walk, but I'm in the family. Amen. Get over it. Why in the world can't Christians cooperate? We claim to love a God that we have never seen, but we hate each other, and we've seen each other. There's something wrong. Brethren, let it come on. I'm down. I'm letting it down. Now, here it comes, folks. If you are in the room, there's no question in your mind that what this man needs is healing. Huh? This man is let down on a bed by four people. Amazing. But when he comes down to eye level with Jesus, oh, and I wish I could have been there. God, when I think about it, what must have happened when that man rolled his head over and his eyes met Jesus' eyes? You know, I believe that God can read everything about me. I may be smiling at you, but my heart can be broken and I can still smile. But Jesus knows all about me. I may be here tonight looking like I'm doing okay, but in fact, my life may be a shambles. But the Lord knows everything that's in my heart. When those eyes met, now Jesus says, son, thy sins be forgiven thee. Come on, folks, there's something wrong with that, and you know it. The only problem that you would think if you looked at the situation was that the man was sick, and he should say, you are healed. But Jesus looks differently. The Bible says man looks on the outward appearance, But God looks on the heart. So God knows not only what it looks like, but he knows what is. So if it is so that this man thought that the greatest joy to his heart would be to have his sins forgiven, then what has happened is that Jesus has answered not what it looks like, but what it is. That's the power of Jesus. Somebody tonight thinks they've got your number. There are people who look, they'll come and drive through your community and think they know what you need. You know what I mean. Sometimes they'll drive through on a bus and they're like, oh, look. Oh, isn't that sad? You know what they need. And they make up a plan. They're going to come and help you now. They didn't come and ask you. They're scared to get off the bus. Nobody got off and said, excuse me, what do you folk need? No, they're scared. No, keep driving. Oh, that's so sad. We need to send someone back over here and let them take care of their needs. I'm so glad that Jesus doesn't drive by the neighborhood on a bus. I'm so glad that he reads my heart and knows what I need. So what Jesus knows about this man is that this man needs his sins forgiven. I read in the Bible in Matthew chapter 1 and verse 21, when Jesus was predicted to his mother, the angel said, you shall bring forth a son and you shall call his name Jesus, for he shall save his people from their sins. One day John the Baptist was baptizing down by Jordan, lifted up his eyes, having looked at criminal faces all of those months, saw one face that had not one scar of sin upon it. And he said, behold, the Lamb of God who taketh away the sin of the world. Jesus came to forgive sin. And I'm so glad tonight that not only is Jesus powerful enough to put money when I need it, or to put peace in my life, but Jesus is able to forgive sin. Can I hear you say amen? If Jesus couldn't forgive sin, I'd quit preaching. But he can't. So he said to the man, son, thy sins be forgiven thee. Now watch the drama. This is better than anything you missed on television tonight, I promise you. The Pharisees and the doctors of the law are afraid to talk, so they start talking with their eyes. Let me translate. You hear what he said? Mm-hmm. You gonna do something? Mm-mm. Yeah, but what he did was forgive sin. I know. Well, we're supposed to catch him. Mm-mm. And here's what Jesus did. He read their hearts. Now, remember, I told you, Jesus put the power down. So what happened was he had to go to what was equivalent to a computer system. Turn the thing on, initiate the modem. What are they thinking? Sin. God tells an angel, tell him they're thinking he blaspheming. So on the screen, they think you are blaspheming. What should I do? Sin. Prove to them who you are. Now, you understand that's a little drama, but you get it, don't you? That's power coming from heaven. So Jesus says, if you think it's harder to forgive sin than to heal, watch this. You see, there are two worlds, folks. There's the world you can see with these eyes. There's another dimension where God moves with power. When your mind is baptized by the power of the Holy Spirit, it makes it so that you can see into the other dimension. Amen. How many know that God will tell you when to go and when to stop? God will tell you when to go fast, when to go slow. God will tell you when to go to the left and when to go right. God will tell you sometimes just stand still and see the power of God. But God is able. Can I hear you say amen? God will help you to see around corners. God will help you to see the end from the beginning. That's because God knows. Yesterdays are just like tomorrows with God. He's the same yesterday, today, and tomorrow. He can walk into your future, change things up there, and then come back and tell you what you ought to do before you get there. So Jesus says, in case you don't understand the other dimension, evidently you don't think I got power over there. So let me show you something you can get your hands on. Let me show you something you can get your finite minds wrapped around. Rise, take up your bed, and walk. All of a sudden, a man whose color had probably drained is flushed with the color of youth. Muscles that have atrophied, lying on his bed, feel a shock go through them. The man gets up off his bed. In fact, Jesus didn't just say walk. He wanted to show that the man had some serious power. Man, get up and then roll up the bed he came on. If it's all the same to you, I probably wouldn't even want to get back on this bed, but if you say take it, you got the power to get me up off of it. I'll do exactly what you say. Now, watch this. Some of you missed this when you read this the last time. How does he get out now? Remember those folk who wouldn't let him get in? How you doing, brother? Hey, man, you the guy who they just... I'm the same one. You wouldn't let me in this way, but I got in that way. I could not get in a natural way, so my brothers broke me in. But it was an authorized break-in because the Lord gave me the authority to get to Jesus any kind of way. And I can now tell you that not only does he have power to forgive sin, but he has power to get you up off your sickbed. He's a powerful Jesus. You read back in here, and you'll find something that I'll probably close with. The Bible says that when Jesus saw their faith, Romans chapter 15 says that the strong ought to bear the infirmities of the weak. Huh? There's somebody here tonight God may have put on your heart to help, because the strong, if you're strong, you ought to bear the infirmity, you ought to help somebody. But these men were not only a paradigm for helping others, perhaps for mentoring, I put it in that fashion, but these men had faith. When they went up there, and some of the scholars are still bickering now, the question is, there, plural, does that mean the four who were carrying him and the man? Does that mean the four only who were carrying him? Well, Let's look at the possibilities. I don't believe that God will give you that kind of healing unless you have some kind of faith. Because you've got to have faith to claim the blessing. Some of you tonight have a blessing just right here. Let me share something with you. I've got a sermon on egos that I can't preach anymore. Too many cassette tapes. And but I was studying about egos because, you know, the Bible says, as an eagle stirreth a nest, so the Lord cares for his children. So I went to the library, and I spread out all kinds of books about eagles. And in one of those books, I read this. Eagles that live over the water, over the ocean, or over the sea, the way they eat is to look down into the water and see a fish. But the eagle, according to some ornithologists, can see perhaps a mile or more. So the eagle looks down maybe more than a mile, sees the fish swimming near the surface of the water, but the eagle cannot dive where the fish is. The eagle has to dive where the fish is gonna be. So the eagle calculates the trajectory of the fish in the water and the speed at which it is moving. And God gave him that power. Can I hear you say amen? So now the eagle is not diving where the fish is. The eagle dives where the fish is going to be. And sure enough, it works most of the time. Eagle goes down, took a long time to dive, but when the eagle gets there, talons go down, picks up the fish. Could it be that sometimes when you pray, God does not deliver your blessing where you are, but where you're gonna be? Could it be that God knows that by the time he gets the blessing to you, maybe you need to pray a little longer. Maybe your heart needs to get a little bit more humble. Maybe you need to develop a little bit more faith so he doesn't bring it where you are now. He brings the blessing where you're gonna be, and then some of us give up and quit swimming. And I'll say hallelujah, because I've gotten a whole lot of blessings from folk who weren't in the right place at the right time. Are you still with me? It is a matter of faith. And tonight, my message to our hearts is this. The Bible says, Luke chapter 1, verse 53, I believe it is, that the rich went away from Jesus hungry, but the poor he fed to overflowing. Some people come to church thinking that we are so good, so blessed. You know, I'm going out to hear him because I wish he would get this man straight. I'm taking my husband out for him to tell him. I ain't come here to preach to your husband. I got you. Amen. There's some husband here tonight. I'm going to bring this woman out here, and maybe this preacher can straighten her out. I'm trying to preach to your wife. There's some gospel for everybody. And then there's some folk who think they are so downright holy. I'm just going to go out and share my blessings. Just let them know that I'm with them. So you're going to go home with nothing. But I tell you what, I came here tonight understanding that my life is empty without Jesus. Without Jesus, I'm like that man on that bed. I can't walk. I can't move. I'm almost dead. But if the Lord would arrange it for somebody to have enough faith to come and tell me something, because I believe that if nobody comes, God will arrange a way. But I cannot come believing that I don't need him. I've got to come understanding that in my heart, there is a vacuum the size of Jesus. And when that powerful Jesus comes into my heart, I am changed. My prayers are answered, not by the power of this world, but by the power of Jesus. Now, this is going to get touchy. Because, you know, this is the postmodern era. And we'd like to do things differently now. We don't want to get too embarrassed. But tonight I'm wondering if there's somebody who has a problem that a sin-forgiving Savior could solve. I'm wondering if there's somebody tonight who's got a habit that they can't break. I read one time that if you have a habit, you start praying and God starts taking it away, first of all, he'll take the H off, but you still have a bit. Takes the A off and your bit's still there. But if he can ever get I out of the way, self out of the way, then what you've got left is a T, and that's the sign of a cross, and the cross represents the power of Jesus, and the powerful Jesus.
3: What do you typically seek in your relationship with God? Are you more interested in his hands or his heart? In his Sermon on the Mount contained in Matthew chapters 5-7, Jesus preaches a revolutionary for its time embrace

0: sacrifice on the cross is so important. He takes our sins and he gives us his perfect record. And so do we even try to follow the Sermon on the Mount? Of course. But it's only by his Spirit within us that we can live any of this out. There's so much powerful teaching in this sermon, but let me draw your attention to one of my favorite verses. It comes right after Jesus has just spoken about worrying if our needs will be met. He says in chapter 6, verse 33, "But seek first his kingdom and his righteousness, and all these things will be given to you as well." What does Jesus mean here? I think about it this way. Are we seeking God's hands or his heart? Do we desire what God can give us, or do we desire God himself, specifically his will and his ways? Notice that Jesus leads off with the word first. Seek first his kingdom and his righteousness. Before anything else, seek God's will and his ways. His emphasis is on what's most important. First things first. God wants us to seek his heart before anything else. And when we do, we'll receive everything we need from his hands.
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0: Good morning, Cornerstone Christian Radio family. Thank you so much for choosing our radio to start your day. This is indeed the day that the Lord has made. Let us rejoice and be glad in it. I just want to remind you with the words of the psalmist found in Psalm 113, verse 3. From the rising of the sun to its going down, the Lord's name is to be praised. Oh, friends, the best way to start each day is with praise for our Lord and Savior, because He's worthy to be praised. Open your hearts to be led by the Lord, and you will notice more opportunities to witness, help, inspire, encourage, and motivate all those you meet during the course of the day. May you always remember that praise is your instrument to play before God. Won't you pick it up and play it loudly today? Let us pray. Most gracious and loving Father, I praise you today with a grateful heart. Thank you for giving us another day to live and at the same time, another chance at life. Pick us up, hold us in your loving arms, protect and give us strength to handle the pressures of the day. May we always remember to praise you no matter what circumstances we face today, because you are in control, and with you by our side, we can handle anything. This I pray in Jesus' name. Amen. Hey friends, it's a brand new day. Be open enough to see opportunities. Be wise enough to be grateful. And be courageous enough to be happy. We wish you a wonderful day today. May God continue to bless and keep you. And may He continue to give you peace. And thank you so much for choosing to spend the rest of the day in the company of your number one internet radio station, Cornerstone Christian Radio, where the cross and your life collide. Step into a new day.
1: So what do you do when you come to the place when you feel like you're far away from God? You ever had that question or that thought, man, I feel so far away from God right now? Here's what you do. Number one, you remember that God is not far away from you. He's just not. He doesn't abandon you. He doesn't turn His back on you. He's not done with you. He doesn't storm off in the other direction. God is with you anyway. Then second, if you're honest, and I hope you are, be honest with God. How about this? God, I feel so far away from you right now. That's a prayer you ought to pray. And then you pray, but I believe you're not far from me. Number three, don't go by your feelings. You might just have low blood sugar. You might be really tired. You might be hangry. You might have had a terrible day. Don't trust the way you feel. Number four, commit yourself to God. Tell God, I'm yours. I choose Jesus. I thank you for accepting me and choosing me. You might feel far from God. We're not going to rely on our feelings. We're going to thank God that God is never far away from us.

One of the most intriguing places on Earth is the great Yucatan Peninsula of Mexico. Embraced by the calm and clear waters of the Caribbean Sea, the Yucatan is a place for ocean lovers and adventure explorers like me. It is the home to the second largest reef system in the world. It extends from the northern tip of the peninsula, stretching 625 miles past Belize, Guatemala, and down to the Bay Islands of Honduras. The Mesoamerican Barrier Reef, also known as the Great Maya Reef, is second in size only to the Great Barrier Reef in Australia. It is teeming with an abundance of life. The beauty of this place is more than words can describe. But besides the white sandy beaches, the calm and warm turquoise waters, the rich history of the ancient Maya, the lively culture and the abundant wildlife, this space is a place for people to go even deeper below. Besides diving in the open ocean, the Yucatan Peninsula offers a different kind of diving experience unlike anywhere else. For this place is also the home of the largest underground river on Earth, the famous Riviera Maya. It flows through a 430-mile network of caverns and caves beneath the ground surface. With no surface rivers or streams, this underground river is the only source of potable water in the region. The sacred cenotes of Tulum is what initially drew me to this place. The convergence of piercing light rays, dark shadows, and crystal clear water is a photographer's paradise. Penetrating the caverns and caves of this underground world transports you into a different realm where few people have seen for themselves. Stalagmites and stalactites, massive columns and domes decorate the interior of this underwater domain. Deep under the surface, the only way to see these otherworldly formations is with a battery-operated dive light. But batteries don't last forever, and the air in your tank is not limitless. This reality is what makes cave diving extremely dangerous. If your light goes out, it's almost impossible to find your way out through the darkness out of the cave. Without the light, it's only a matter of time before your air runs out. That's why cave diving must be done with special equipment, elaborate training, and expert supervision. Besides this, one of the most important things that can make the difference between life and death in a sketchy situation is the guideline. As new caverns and caves are explored and mapped out by pioneers, rope guidelines are installed to inform future divers of the right way to go. And in the unlikely chance that your light goes out during the dive, the guidelines can still bring you back to the safety of the surface. Cave diving is safe as long as you have the light and follow the guidelines.

The same reality is true in day-to-day life above the surface as well. Just like the caves of the Yucatan Peninsula, today we live in a beautiful and yet broken and even dangerous world. A world of immense beauty, wonder, and surprise, but also a world filled with injustice, unrest, and uncertainty. And in order to navigate successfully through this dark and crazy world, God has given us light from His Word and a sure and safe guideline in the Holy Spirit. And as we choose to follow the light from the book of all books and the guidance of the Holy Spirit, Jesus promises that we will be led into all truth. Therefore, we need not be afraid of the darkness that surrounds us, nor of the dangers that lie ahead of us. For though we may dive through the caverns of the shadow of death, God is going to be with us. All we must do is breathe the breath of prayer, turn on the light of God's Word, and follow the heavenly guideline to safety. Looking upon the beautiful aesthetics of the caverns in the crystal clear water is absolutely mesmerizing. For some, there's a strong temptation to leave the guidelines and explore the many caverns along the way. Some venture out a little way, thinking that they can easily return to the guidelines after a brief time of exploration. With curiosity aroused, it's easy to get distracted by the desire to see something new, but to do so can be fatal. There are many tragic stories of careless divers who venture too far from the guidelines to their demise. The only sure safety is to stay with the guidelines and follow the light. And my friends, in a similar way, there is only one way to heaven, but there are many detours on that one way. And in this world of mass distraction, if we're not careful, we can be easily deterred from the path of life. So as you navigate your way through this confusing maze of this world, I encourage you, stick with the guideline. For the guidelines are not there to restrict you, but to protect you from the known and unknown dangers in the way. If your light is growing dim and you're beginning to panic, just breathe and stick with the guideline. If you've been distracted by that which is forbidden and you're treading in dangerous waters, come back to the guideline. For the guideline is your lifeline in the darkness. It is the only sure way to safety, satisfaction, and life.

0: Now it came to pass in the seventh month that Ishmael, the son of Nethaniah, the son of Elishama, of the seed royal, and the princes of the king, even 10 men with him, came unto Gedaliah the son of Ahikam to Mizpah. And there they did eat bread together in Mizpah. Then arose Ishmael the son of Nethaniah, and the 10 men that were with him, and smote Gedaliah the son of Ahikam, the son of Shaphan, with the sword, and slew him whom the king of Babylon had made governor over the land. Ishmael also slew all the Jews that were with him, even with Gedaliah at Mizpah, and the Chaldeans that were found there, and the men of war. And it came to pass the second day after he had slain Gedaliah, and no man knew it, that there came certain from Shechem, from Shiloh, and from Samaria, even 80 men, having their beards shaven and their clothes rent, and having cut themselves with offerings and incense in their hand, to bring them to the house of the Lord. And Ishmael the son of Nethaniah went forth from Mizpah to meet them, weeping all along as he went. And it came to pass, as he met them, he said unto them,
1: Come to Gedaliah, the son of Ahikam.
0: And it was so, when they came into the midst of the city, that Ishmael the son of Nethaniah slew them, and cast them into the midst of the pit, he and the men that were with him. But 10 men were found among them that said unto Ishmael,
2: Slay us not, for we have treasures in the field of wheat and of barley, and of oil and of honey.
0: So he forbare, and slew them not among their brethren. Now the pit wherein Ishmael had cast all the dead bodies of the men whom he had slain because of Gedaliah was it which Asa the king had made for fear of Baasha king of Israel. And Ishmael the son of Nethaniah filled it with them that were slain. Then Ishmael carried away captive all the residue of the people that were in Mizpah, even the king's daughters and all the people that remained in Mizpah, whom Nebuzaradan, the captain of the guard, had committed to Gedaliah the son of Ahikam. And Ishmael the son of Nethaniah carried them away captive, and departed to go over to the Ammonites. But when Johanan the son of Kareah, and all the captains of the forces that were with him, heard of all the evil that Ishmael the son of Nethaniah had done, then they took all the men and went to fight with Ishmael the son of Nethaniah, and found him by the great waters that are in Gibeon. Now it came to pass that when all the people which were with Ishmael saw Johanan the son of Kareah, and all the captains of the forces that were with him, then they were glad. So all the people that Ishmael had carried away captive from Mizpah cast about and returned, and went unto Johanan the son of Kareah. But Ishmael the son of Nethaniah escaped from Johanan with 8 men, and went to the Ammonites. Then took Johanan the son of Kareah, and all the captains of the forces that were with him, all the remnant of the people whom he had recovered from Ishmael the son of Nethaniah from Mizpah, after that he had slain Gedaliah the son of Ahikam, even mighty men of war, and the women, and the children, and the eunuchs whom he had brought again from Gibeon. And they departed and dwelt in the habitation of Kimham, which is by Bethlehem, to go to enter into Egypt, because of the Chaldeans, for they were afraid of them, because Ishmael the son of Nethaniah had slain Gedaliah the son of Ahikam, whom the king of Babylon made governor in the land.
3: Hi friends, it's Melanie here, and I just want to encourage you from God's word. Colossians 3:17 says, And whatever you do in word or deed, do all in the name of the Lord Jesus, giving thanks to God the Father through him. This text sums up in a nutshell what the Christian life should look like and how the born-again believer should behave moment by moment, in word and in deed, in mind and in motive. Friends, as we enter a new week, let's put on our new nature and allow Jesus to renew our hearts today so we can live up to this honorable calling. 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

0: In June of 1959, 3,000 pieces of mail were delivered from a submarine. Not by a submarine, but from one. The USS Barbaro launched an unarmed cruise missile carrying the mail, which was dropped near a Naval Air Force base in Mayport, Florida, near Jacksonville. On that day, news traveled fast. Revelation 14:6 shows the good news traveling really fast. And I saw another angel fly in the midst of heaven, having the everlasting gospel to preach unto them that dwell on the earth, and to every nation and kindred and tongue and people. In the midst of heaven, going to the ends of the earth. That's what the gospel will do. And you have the privilege today of sharing that message. Pray for an opportunity to share Jesus with someone else. Pray for that every day. And watch the good news travel fast. I'm John Bradshaw for It Is Written.
1: Welcome to My Story, where we highlight your testimony's encounter with our sweet Savior. In John 8:36, Jesus makes a wonderful statement of victory. He says, "So if the Son sets you free, you will be free indeed." When you understand what Christ has freed you from, it sets the stage for you to live in what Christ has freed you to. Beloved listener, my prayer is as you listen to these testimonies, it will encourage you to seek the same freedom as our brothers and sisters in Christ. The Apostle Paul says in Galatians 5:1, "It is for freedom that Christ has set us free. 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
2: Years ago, when I was younger, I moved from Chicago to Los Angeles to pursue a music career and met a young lady who became my girlfriend. I was unsaved at the time. We didn't know Christ. I was just trying to do what I wanted to do.
3: And we found ourselves pregnant. We just thought that the best thing to do was just to go to the nearest abortion clinic and just do away with this living being that was inside of her womb. And so once we made that first bad decision, it was easier for us to make it three more times.
2: And in that whole process, I feel like I just kind of checked out, you know. I think I even felt like it was okay. It was justifiable because our lifestyle was one that we wanted to continue doing in a certain way, and having children were just kind of getting in the way. My mom had been calling me for years, telling me that I needed to get my life right with Christ. She had been hunting me down every time I would call her. She wouldn't necessarily beat me upside the head with the Bible, but she would share with me the love of Christ, and she would share with me what God had been doing in her life. And I remember one day I was sitting at home and she called me and she said, "Hey, you know you need Jesus." And I said, "Yeah, Mom, I know I do. As a matter of fact, somebody just invited me to church, and so I plan on going." And she says, "Well, how do you know you're going to be here until that time?" And I said, Well, I don't know. What do I need to do?" And she literally led me in a prayer over the phone and accepting Christ. I came to the understanding that I was forgiven for all the things that I'd ever done. He literally wiped the slate clean. And I remember when I shared this with my girlfriend at the time, who's now my wife, I told her, I said, "Hey, you know, I accepted Jesus as my Lord and Savior, and He forgave me for everything. And He can forgive you as well." And I remember my girlfriend looking in my eyes and asking me the question, "Would He even forgive us for those abortions?" And I remember saying to her, "Yes, even those abortions." And that's what literally changed the course of both of our lives, when we started to walk in this forgiveness that the Lord offered. Nothing like that ever in my life have I experienced, because it's the main thing, that we have a relationship with God, but then not only that we walk with Him, but walk in forgiveness. God gave us new eyes to see how important life is. I did see, however, my girlfriend at the time going through a process of frustration, of pain.
3: And I found myself, as I saw her grieve, kind of lost in what I was feeling or what my emotions were.
2: So that pain that I had experienced through that, I really did have to learn how to kind of live with that pain. In the Bible, God says that His grace is sufficient for us, and that sometimes He won't remove some of that pain, and it stays there, you know, it stays there even for the rest of our lives. But He gives us what we need in order to weather it, in order to bear it. The Word also says that He won't put on us more than what we can bear. And so I had to learn how to just accept God's forgiveness and to learn how to walk with some of this pain that He's allowed me to have through some of the decisions that I've made. We ended up getting married and having other children. We actually have four children, beautiful young adult children. As I look at my four children today, I really do feel a sense of loss of the other four children that we aborted. I thank God that He was able to help me understand the importance of being a father and being a male figure in my children's lives. Can I tell you, though, that the pain of those that we aborted is a pain that I probably will never get over, and I won't have that opportunity with those children. Not on this side of the cross, I won't have that opportunity to nurture them and to talk to them about things that they're going through. And I say that understanding that I'm forgiven. I don't beat myself up about it the way I used to, but I know who I am in Christ now. So now I'm on a mission to reach as many young people or anyone who will listen with the message of hope. I want to give young people tangible things to think about and to consider when they're weighing different decisions that they're going to weigh. Sometimes when you're young, you just don't understand the long-term consequences of decisions that you make. And decisions that seem right now to make sense, but in the end of all of it, they'll bring you a lifetime of considerable heartache and pain. And you don't need to go through that. There are better ways. There are different ways to live.
1: 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Listening friend, you will never cease to be the most amazed person on earth at what God has done in your lives. 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

0: Hi again, everybody, and welcome to this week's edition of The Dan Scott Show, presented by our 501c3 nonprofit organization, Grand Slam Ministries. I am Dan. It is wonderful to be with you again as we continue our summer replay series. Just our second week officially in the series. Hey, last Sunday was Father's Day, and I had the extreme pleasure of speaking at First Baptist Church of Gaston, just outside of Columbia, South Carolina, for my friend and a really good young pastor named Brady Henderson. And, of course, it's been 2 years since my dad passed, so this was our third Father's Day without him. But to be able to stand behind a pulpit and share my testimony on Father's Day was really special, because the first time I ever shared my testimony was on Father's Day in 2012, 7 days after I got saved. And if you remember the interview a few weeks back with Tommy Mullis, the pastor at North Toxaway Baptist Church, where that happened, it's something that could have gone terribly wrong for both of us, but thankfully it didn't, because the Lord was in it. But just want to thank Brady for that. And if you are interested in hearing that message, you can go to my personal Facebook page, or the Grand Slam Ministries page would probably be the easiest thing to do, because I've shared it there and the entire service is there. So you can go check that out if you would like. Challenged men, challenged women, challenged myself in a Father's Day message and sharing my testimony. Hey, coming up today on this edition of the Dan Scott Show, as we get into our summer replay series, we're going to revisit an interview we did just a few months ago with Cody McCarver, who is, of course, a former member of the country band Confederate Railroad, has been a solo performer for a number of years now. His new album, Him and Me, H-Y-M-N and Me, has been out for a couple of months, and it has it's won some awards. It's been really, really good. And with Cody performing in his hometown of Dunlap, Tennessee on July 4th, I thought this would be a pretty good lead-in. So when we come back, we'll revisit the interview with Cody McCarver as the Summer Replay Series kicks into high gear on The Dan Scott Show. Hey folks, Dan Scott here. One of the main priorities we have at Grand Slam Ministries is making sure we are good stewards of what God provides. 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
0: This is the 180th episode of the Dan Scott Show. Good to have you with us as we are getting well into our summer replay series now. And we're going to get right to it. Cody McCarver, big time country music star, was with Confederate Railroad, as you know, solo artist for a lot of years, and has an amazing testimony that he was willing to share with us back in February, I believe it was. And I thought it was appropriate to bring this back now, because as we are approaching July 4th, Cody will be performing in his hometown of Dunlap, Tennessee on July 4th. You can check out his Facebook page to get all of that information. But we began the conversation by not talking about country music, but by talking about the television show that he found himself somewhat roped into willingly, called Small Town America, Dunlap, Tennessee.
2: As you mentioned, the television show, it depicts us restoring one building, right? Mm-hmm. And we've been in the process of restoring five more buildings and filming the second season of the TV show and recording a new album and touring and going out and doing some churches and things like that. So, yeah, it's it's crazy. I don't know where 2025 went. It just somewhere. It's just a blur because we've been so busy, and a lot of sickness around here too. So we're, you know, a lot of people with the flu and stomach bugs, and my mom has RSV right now. So it's 25's been a blur, and we've been real busy.
0: So it always reminds me that one of the things that I need to pray more about from the Lord is time management skills, because I can get a little overwhelmed. On one hand, my time is very schedule oriented from a broadcast standpoint. I just have to be somewhere at a particular time, but it's the other times that things seem to get away from me. Do you find yourself in that situation?
2: Oh my goodness. It's, yeah. Time just, I have a song out right now called Time Flies. Mm-hmm. And, in the song, there's a line in that song that says, you know, you can, it doesn't say it just like this, but you can be anything. You can be a radio broadcast person. You can be president. You can be a nurse. You can be a firefighter. You can be anything you want to be in life, school teacher, but you can't be younger. Hmm. And, that's the one thing that we can't not be is younger. And time just, if you don't manage that time a little bit and take time to slow down and take a deep breath, then suddenly it's gone. And so shame on me for 2025 being a blur, I guess.
0: But it sounds like it has been a productive blur on a lot of levels for you.
2: Yeah, you know, when I took time to back up and see what all we had accomplished in 2025 and what God had allowed us to do and be, I'm well satisfied that he gave us great intentions and that it was good things, you know. I had to stop, though, and slow down and look at it to realize that.
0: And as a former pastor of mine used to say, Cody, that's easy preaching and hard living. It's easy to tell other people to do that. It's not easy to do it yourself.
2: Absolutely. You know, and when I go out and speak in churches, I tell people, you know, does anybody have problems with anxiety or stress? And if they don't raise their hand, then they're probably not telling the truth.
0: Right.
2: And because I'm the world's worst. And the Bible tells us that, you know, he takes care of the birds of the air. Why wouldn't he take care of us? Mm-hmm. So I always try to lean back on that. You know, there's going to be troubles, but just remember, I've overcame the world.
0: Yep. John 16:33. It's one of my favorite Absolutely. Verses and one of the ones that I share when I share my testimony, because we are living in a world where he promised us there would be tribulation, and we're seeing it on a daily basis. But he has also, as you said, the second half of that verse, thank the Lord, there's a second half. He's overcome the world.
2: Yep.
0: I want to try to cover as much ground as we can in 35 or 40 minutes here. I'm going to get into your career, going to get into small town America, going to get into your testimony. But I just want to know, what was life like growing up for Cody McCarver? Did you grow up in a Christian household, for instance?
2: Oh, I did. Yeah. We had, I think, church tattooed on my forehead. my mom, when I was 9 years old, my mom says, you're going to be our church pianist. And I said, no, I don't want to do that. I was going to be in the NBA. That was my goal. And
0: yeah, wait. Back up. How tall are you?
2: 6 feet.
0: Okay, 6 foot white boy going to be in the NBA. Okay, yeah. I got you.
2: But in high school, I could dunk a basketball in a game.
0: Yep.
2: So I was very athletic. I really wanted to be a basketball player, but my mom was like, "You're going to be a piano player at 9." And God just kind of tapped me on the shoulder and said, "You can play." I'm still not real sure what I play, but I was my church pianist at age 9, and so I grew up with church. We were there every time the doors opened, and yeah, that was my early life. That was always mom and sang, and I played and sang, and we were all really vested and involved in our little church.
0: Yeah, my dad was a pastor and preacher for 54 years, and being a preacher's kid, Cody, I tell people I had the drug problem. Every time the church doors were open, I was drug inside. So
2: that's great.
0: Yeah, it happens. Now, you've referenced your mom as kind of the one who was leading you into all this. And I know, at least from what I've read, the ending of the story with your dad, which I want to get into at some juncture, but was he was not part of that godly influence growing up?
2: My dad, yeah, he was. He took us to church. He was the guy that, you know, got us up. He's in church camp, and my dad bought an old school bus for our church so we could go to church camp. He put the first central heating and air unit in our church, borrowed the money from the bank to do it. So, yeah, my dad was really vested in church, and our church life was really great right up until and I grew up in a time of church and a denomination of church where, you know, jewelry and makeup and things like that were shunned for a woman to wear, you know. Now, we didn't wear long skirts and our hair in a bun. It wasn't like that. It was more, you know, jewelry and makeup was something you didn't do.
0: Right.
2: And one day, where our church thing fell apart was one day a man and the pastor of our church came to our house and they disfellowshipped my mother from church. And disfellowshipped is a word that maybe you don't hear so much anymore, but it meant that you were no longer a member of the church. Mm-hmm. And that crushed my mom's soul. So she was a huge believer in that, can I say brainwashing?
0: Mm-hmm.
2: That if you weren't a member of the church, that church,
0: right,
2: not just church, but that church, that you wouldn't see heaven. So basically somebody came to our house and told her she wasn't going to see heaven. And that crushed her soul to the point she became very depressed, anxiety medication. That turned into her being messed up and had a car wreck. That car wreck turned into prescription drugs, like hydrocodone, things like that. And that led to her having an affair. And I think that's what you're referencing to about my dad. What happened with my family started from church. Really that simple. Now, I want to say all that to say this. Shame on me, shame on her, shame on all of us for letting our family fall apart because of a man, not what God's word says,
0: right,
2: but a man taking some ideas and using them against my family. We should have found another church.
0: Right.
2: And that meant we were putting our faith in that man, that pastor. We weren't putting our faith in God. 2-4, therefore, we spent 20 plus years away from church because of that man.
0: Mm-hmm.
2: Church hurt is a horrible thing. If you are somebody that's dealt with church hurt or dealing with church hurt, don't let a man keep you from having a relationship with Christ. That means you're putting faith in a man and not in God.
0: Right.
2: And it took me a bunch of years to figure all that out. And we ended up going, I went to that man who was, when I gave up after being a sober since 2013, I was an alcoholic. When I finally gave in and said, I got to do something, I get off this liquor, get off this lifestyle, I went back to that church. And that man was the pastor. And he invited me to sing that morning. I did. And we reconciled our differences and made things better. He's no longer with us, so I don't want to speak ill of him.
0: Mm-hmm.
2: He was doing what he thought was right. And I believe that.
0: We're visiting.
2: So it was a long-winded answer. I'm sorry.
0: No. You know, one of the things I've learned, and I think I've learned anyway, in 40 years in this business and radio and interviewing people and all the things that I do, is sometimes the best thing I can do is sit back and shut up and let people like you talk and tell your story, because Those are things with the research I did, and I didn't know that part of the story. So in going down that church hurt road, along with what obviously became a musical talent that you had and led you to a decade plus with Confederate Railroad at the top of the country music charts and all of that success, was that something in some way you were using to try and fill a void in your life, or had you just completely turned your back on the church at that juncture?
2: I completely turned my back. Mm-hmm. I tell people I can't believe the times that I sat in a nightclub or a bar somewhere we were playing and had conversations with people about God, drunk. And I would, be having these conversations with people, and they're asking me questions about, God or faith. And I was answering them and asking them questions, just a conversation. Right. Mm-hmm. And, I back up years later now and know that, God anointed me with the talent to play music. I feel like he kept his hand on me, but at the time, I hated the church, and hate's a strong word. I got a new song that's coming out that I had sat down to write, and I was going to call it Hate. Mm-hmm. And that's just – but my dad, in the opening line of the song says, hate is a four-letter word. When I was growing up, it was something that I seldom heard because mm-hmm. we weren't allowed to use that word. But I hated the church. And I tell people all the time, man, I couldn't stand the church, but now I'm a church people. I'm finally realized that guy that's up there pastoring the church, you talk about your dad being a pastor, you being a PK, and that guy that's up there pastoring the church, when I walk into heaven, he ain't going to be there with me. He can't get me in.
0: Right.
2: He can teach me and I can learn, but it comes down to me and my relationship with Jesus. Right.
0: Right.
2: So, I have come to the conclusion that I love sitting and listening to pastors on TV, online, going to churches and listening to pastors. But at the end of the day, I'm going to sit down and listen to what he said, and I'm going to try to understand it for me. Mm-hmm. So, I was the person who would tell you not to go to church. They're bad people. And now I don't believe that.
0: Right.
2: It took me a long time to understand that, because back up to what I said, church hurt can sometimes, in my case, mean that you were putting faith in a man and not in Jesus. Hmm.
0: And unfortunately, I think we see that a lot, and maybe more so today than ever before. We're visiting with Cody McCarver on this week's edition of the show. I want to leave that right there for a moment, and let's talk about your move into the world of country music and how that happened. How did the Confederate Railroad experience come about?
2: Okay. Well, first off, I'm from a little town. We had one red light and one honky tonk. And, there were some other bars and I think maybe two or three, but I was playing in this honky tonk, and, I wound up getting hired by Lynn Anderson. If you remember Lynn, her big record was I Beg Your Pardon, I Never Promised You a Rose Garden.
0: Right.
2: And so I got hired by her. So my first show outside of Dunlap, Tennessee was at the Dallas Fan Jam in Dallas, Texas. And my second one was in Austria.
0: Wow.
2: So we get on a plane. I've never done that, And we went to Austria and we played. So that's kind of what rolled me into the music business was her. And then later, I signed a record deal of my own with Giant Records, Warner Brothers. And that didn't work out. I got caught up in the politics in Nashville. And then came Confederate Railroad. And, so Danny, who sang for Confederate Railroad, was always somebody that I wanted to be. Mm-hmm. I wanted to sound like, I wanted to mimic him. I could sound like Danny. And well, nobody can sound like Danny, but I could try. And so that wound me in Confederate Railroad, which was a dozen years. And, you know, that was a wonderful experience, a lot of family, a lot of friends that I gained in that time. And, you know, irregardless of the ideas behind Confederate Railroad, there was a lot of faith in that music, like Jesus and Mama. Daddy never was a Cadillac kind. When you leave that way, you can never go back. So much faith in that music. Looking back later, that's what drew me to that music, was the faith in it. Sure, you know, Trashy Women was a big record and everybody loves the song, but at the end of the day, that music that had the faith in it, the heart of the South, that's what drew me to that music.
0: Hey, and even those of us who weren't really big country music fans back at that time enjoyed that video, if I'm just being honest. So, I get it. You have experienced then what a lot of people in the industry experience. I mean, just incredible success, chart toppers and awards after awards, and both with Confederate Railroad and as a solo artist. And yet, as I'm reading about your story, it was never enough, was it?
2: No. When I left Confederate Railroad is when I became an alcoholic. You know, when you're part of a band, then you got a lot of people to lean on.
0: Right.
2: You know, you're part of Confederate Railroad, so you don't feel good tonight, or, you know, you had a fight with the wife or whatever that looks like. You know, you got other guys to lean on. And when you are, you know, Cody McCarver, or you are Luke Combs, I dropped his name, first one popped in my head. You know, everybody's focused on you. And I had signed a deal of my own. I went out to California and recorded at Capitol.

0: number one on CMT within a couple of weeks. It's a great music video, great song. And I had 12 shows in 13 days that were Cody McCarver shows.
1: Right.
0: And that got to the point where it was hard to be in Confederate Railroad and do my shows too. So that's kind of when I stepped away and began to do that. And the more and more I worked, I went on tour with David Allan Coe. A lot of the things that I did kind of drove me more into a party atmosphere and drove me. I mean, I always drank, but then it got to drink. It's funny when you're in the country music business, or that's all I can speak of because that's what I know. It's the only job you can have where you can go drink. And so we would have cocktails, you know, before or after a show or whatever, but that turned into drinking at home. And, you know, more and more and more. And then I remember there was a New Year's Eve show where I sang the same song three or four times in a row and basically fell off stage. And it just went from bad to worse. So one day I got done with a show in Texas, I think it was. And I'm like, I just got to do something different. And you can't make a deal with God. I hear people say, oh, God, if you'll do this, I'll do this. If you'll give me this, I'll do that. And I don't know that it works that way. And I hope to ask that question someday. But I was like, you know, I'll go back and write Christian songs and do things better and tell my story, but I got to stop drinking. And I did.
1: What was that?
0: In March of 2013.
1: What was that New Year's Eve show? Was that the low point? Was that the thing, or was there even a moment beyond that that you said, if I don't do something else, I'm going to kill myself. I'm going to die.
0: Yeah, it was not just that one. There was a lot of them, but that was one that I can look back on, and the people that I was working with, the band, and you know, my other half and all those things to tell me, you know, you're going to have to straighten up, man. This is crazy. And the more and more I mean, straightening up is one thing, but then this whole idea of just stopping drinking because it was a bad thing for me, I had to figure that out, and I did.
1: Yeah.
0: God's the best 12-step program.
1: You and I, this is the first time we've actually talked after exchanging some emails to set this up, so you don't know my story, but when I share my testimony, Cody, I talk about, it's not a joking matter, but I got to the point that I was spelling drink with a U instead of an I. And when I got saved, God took that desire away from me immediately. Now, there are others that I have to deal with on a daily basis, but that desire to drink went away immediately. And you're right. I mean, there's no better 12-step program. There's no better program out there of any kind than a full surrender to Christ.
0: You know, and I don't really have a desire either. You know, it's like a lot of people who say, well, if you're an alcoholic, you're always an alcoholic. And yeah, my joke now is that, man, I don't really have a desire to drink. I don't put myself in situations either, you know. I don't go to clubs or bars or anything to put myself in a situation where I would want to. And I make it clear to people who try that. I don't do that, you know.
1: Right.
0: But I make a joke that, you know, I'm now a big fan of Little Debbie's. So,
1: well, if you're going to have an addiction, I mean, that's not a bad one.
0: Absolutely.
1: All right, so I read the story about what happened with your dad being the linchpin for you fully surrendering to Christ. Rather than me set it up, just tell me about that, because your dad was in jail, right?
0: He was in prison. And, that came from them. My dad wasn't somebody that showed me how to drink or cuss or anything like that. You know, like I said, we were took to church. But my mom, due to the church hurt that I spoke about, my mom had an affair, and she wasn't in her right mind, but she did. And my dad killed him. He went to

0: prison for life with a possible parole date of 2053, 51 or 53. And he killed the guy on my birthday.
1: Wow.
0: And August the 14th. And if anybody wants to send me a gift. But I mean, that was something that none of us, you know, we were through into the prison system,
1: mm-hmm.
0: right? And so suddenly we're visiting dad in prison. And I don't, you know, if you've never been involved in anything like that, you don't really know what that's like. You have to be involved to really understand it. And so my dad turns himself in, goes to prison. We visited him there for 15 years. And to get to toward the end of the story, there's a lot to this, but the end of the story, I had been trying to straighten up and sober up and be a better man and a better, you know, artist, everything better. And I'd go visit my dad, and my dad would say, "You still drinking?" I said, "Well, you don't have a right to say that to me. You're a convict." And so I went there and filmed some things with CMT and my own cameras too. And it's part of a new music video called Time Flies. If you get time to watch that, me and my dad in his prison cell, which is something you don't see a whole lot. Right.
1: Right.
0: And, so I would go see him and visit him, and I tried to turn it into a positive. I got involved with the Amachi program, which is a program that helps kids with inmate parents. 70% of the kids in America with an inmate parent will go to prison. So I wanted to get involved in that and try to do something positive. I didn't know what to do. I just wanted to do something positive. And I remember I went to church. Dad's been in for 15 years. You know, I deal with my mom still doing prescription drugs, but she's doing great now. And so we had a lot of bad going on. I tell everybody my sister's the only one's got any sense. And I went and visited my dad, and my dad could go out into the yard close to his unit, stand under the razor wire and wave at me as I would leave. And if you watch the music video, Time Flies, you see that. And I would wait on him to get back through shakedown and everything, and then I would drive off and I would wave at him. That was a big deal for him. And that particular day I said, "Lord, I don't know how you want this to turn out, but I'd sure like to figure out how to get him out of prison. And if you want me to dig a tunnel, just show me." And I don't know, 2 weeks later or less, he died.
1: Wow.
0: So I get a phone call on a Friday morning that he was dead. He just dropped dead. And he had heart issues. And so he is just 66 years old, just fell over dead. And he'd been in there for 15 years. And I was really, really angry with God. I was like, "Man, I'm trying to do better here, you know, and you're going to do this." And, you know, we all have those emotions. And the next morning I sat up on the side of the bed, and just as clear as a bell, almost in an audible voice, I could hear God say, "I got your dad out of prison." And I just was like, "Really? Did I just hear that? I mean, what's going on here?" You know? So I talked to the chaplain that morning at the prison. We went to the prison to get his things out of his cell and things. And I got his Bible, and I began to talk to the chaplain, and I'm like, "Wow, you know, it's funny to me that there's more church in prison than anywhere." And the first thing that happens, if you go to jail, they'll give you a Bible. But, and I don't know how you feel about this, not to get political, but they take the Bible out of the school.
1: Right.
0: And, but when you get to jail, they'll give you a Bible. And maybe if they leave it in the school systems, might cut down on the jail thing. With that said, the chaplain said, "Oh, no, your dad was ready. You know, he was ready to meet the Lord. And, he was always involved in church, and he, I could read in his Bible where he had highlighted things and all the studies that he was doing." And so, you know, I just, I wrote a song called The Lord's Will, and Luke 22 and 42, The Lord's Will. And when Jesus goes into the Garden of Gethsemane and he prays and he says, hey, you know, Dad, if you could see fit for me not to go through this, I'd appreciate it. But not my will, but your will be done.
1: Mm-hmm.
0: And so I had an acceptance with that verse, an acceptance with, you know, that song. And I just began to write more Christian songs and dive into, you know, I want to see my dad again.
1: Right.
0: Right. So I just really delved into trying to figure out how to do ministry and write Christian songs, and took them to Nashville.
1: Mm-hmm.
0: And was very unaccepted. Everybody was very kind to me. You know, I don't mean that in a bad way, but, you know, I'm at the GMA, the Gospel Music Association, and the lady there says, oh, you got this outlaw country thing going on. You need to do that. And I'm like, well, I've done that. You know, I don't want to do that anymore. I want to be involved in Christian music. Well, you don't fit the contemporary Christian world. You don't fit gospel music. You don't fit anywhere. And I said jokingly, just as a joke, I said, maybe I'll call what I do outlaw gospel. Ha, ha, ha.
1: Mm-hmm.
0: And that lady, everybody that I said that to was like, that's brilliant. You should do that. And I'm like, who would watch that? I mean, who would listen to it? And she said, somebody that watches Duck Dynasty. And I was like, wow, you know, so here we are now with a reality TV show, a genre of Christian music. Last year, I won Inspirational Country Music Association Song of the Year, a song called God Did That. The music video for it's upwards to 800,000 views now.
1: Mm.
0: And I just delved into that brand.
1: Right.
0: And kind of fits me and my background.
1: When was
0: – And
1: just do something now I said I wasn't going to do, but interrupt you just for a moment. When was the moment you fully surrendered to Christ?
0: Man, you know, I guess the first time I was a teenager.
1: Mm-hmm.
0: And then it's going to sound crazy to people, and I don't know that I've ever told this story. You can do that anywhere.
1: Mm-hmm.
0: There's a friend of mine got a name, Andrew Marshall. He's got a great song out called You Can Find Jesus Anywhere. And I was sitting in my house playing the piano before I really believed that, you know, it had fully happened to me.
1: Mm-hmm.
0: I was playing my piano and I was singing that old song, All I Can Do Is Fall Down on My Knees and Cry Holy. And right there, when it fully happened.
1: Mm-hmm.
0: And just me and Christ, you know. And that was probably, you know, I've sat and said the prayer and, Lord, you know, forgive me, I'm a sinner. Born again to me is a little different than just a prayer.
1: Mm-hmm.
0: So, but I was raised Pentecostal. And I just believe that, you know, there's a born again, and that, you know, that when it's, everything's different. Does that make right. sense?
1: Absolutely. Billy Graham always said that his biggest fear being from the South was that there were a lot of people sitting in churches in the South who thought they were saved, and they weren't, because they had just recited a prayer, but they had never made the commitment. They had never made the change. They had never, or allowed God to make the change in them through Christ. So, no, I get what you're saying 100%. Cody, was this before or after your dad passed?
0: Oh, after.
1: Mm-hmm.
0: Yeah, well after. It was well after.
1: Visiting with Cody McCarver on this week's edition of the Dan Scott Show. Before we move on, I just got to say, we're doing this via Zoom, so I can see what people can't, and I can see as you're telling this that, in some ways, it's hard for you to talk about some of these things, but I have to say thank you for being willing to do it, because there's somebody out there who needs to hear your story. Just like there are people who need to hear your music, sure. There are people who need to hear your story. And I appreciate your willingness to share that with us.
0: Yeah, man, it's an emotional thing, you know, and everybody has a story.
1: Mm-hmm.
0: There's somebody listening and they're going to say, you know, well, that happened to me too, you know, why is he special? And I'm not, I'm just willing to tell my story.
1: Right.
0: And I'm also, you know, have a little bit of a platform. And, you know, you mentioned, you and I were talking, I think, before we started, about the TV show,
1: mm-hmm.
0: Small Town American. You know, that was done, like, by me and a couple other people. Mm-hmm. And, of course, John Schneider's involved. And I had some people come from California and sat down with me, and they said, oh, you need to make this show 100% Christian. You know, glorify God throughout the show, and he'll take care of it. And I said, yeah, I believe that. I believe that with all my heart. You're right. But if I do that, the only people that's going to watch it is the church.
1: Mm-hmm.
0: And I want people to watch it who are unchurched.
1: Mm-hmm.
0: And at some point in time, they go, wow, you know, Cody's a Christian. And now maybe I need to understand more about this. And so we don't beat people over the head with a Bible, for lack of a better way of saying that. But we come into it, you know, and we just be who we are.
1: Mm-hmm.
0: And at some point in time, people are going to go, wow, you know, I can't stop watching this because I like it a lot. But, you know, I don't know about this Christian thing, but I'm going to keep watching it. And then finally, maybe we touch somebody with, you know, in the right way. Same thing with a testimony. Mm-hmm. It's you know, I may not look like the Baptist preacher next door, but my testimony and my person can reach people that, you know, the pastor at the church can't.
1: Mm-hmm.
0: And I'll tell you a really, really odd story, man. It's about testimonies and the outlaw gospel thing and all that. And I don't know why this story popped in my head, but I'll tell you. I went up to do a cowboy church in Nashville, Tennessee, and it was Johnny Cash's sister, Joanne. Her and her husband have a thing called the Cowboy Church at the Troubadour Theater in Nashville. And he was a great pastor, and she's a great woman of the Lord. And her husband, Harry, he passed away.
1: Mm-hmm.
0: And it was her last day because she's having some health problems. So she, from what I understood, wanted me to be a part of her last service. So I go up, and that morning's when I wrote God Did That. And I got finished with the service, and I walked out the door, was headed to my truck carrying my guitar. And I had noticed this young lady in the service that kind of looked like maybe she didn't fit. And we had a great service, and I was walking to the truck carrying a guitar, and that young lady I'm talking about, she goes, hey, Cody. And I turned around. She said, can I talk to you for a minute? I said, yeah. She said, I have no idea who you are. I live in Murfreesboro, Tennessee. And she said, and I saw in the newspaper that you were going to be here at the Cowboy Church this morning, and God put it on my heart to come here and tell you something. I'm like, wow, you know. And I said, okay, what has he sent you to tell me? And we talked longer than that, but the short of the version is this. She said, God wanted me to tell you it's going to take an outlaw to do what he needs to get done. And talking about the hair standing up on the back of your neck.
1: Mm-hmm.
0: And, you know, Jesus was considered an outlaw. And I read a book called Beautiful Outlaw. A lot of things came into me pegging this idea of an outlaw gospel kind of Christian music. And I think that we are all in a place where in America, especially right now, where we have to stand up for the name Jesus. Jesus's name is being taken out of our society. God's still there, but there's lots of gods. You can make money your God.
1: Mm-hmm.
0: You can make little Debbie's your god. You can make alcohol your god,
1: Right.
0: drugs your god, but there's only one Jesus. And the Bible says you can't get to heaven without him.
1: Right.
0: Literally, that's the only way to heaven is through Jesus. And if we don't understand that and we keep taking his name out of society, what happens next? And so, yeah, it's a little bit of outlawing everybody that's willing to stand up and talk about Jesus. Well, watching the college football games, I see these kids getting up and saying, I've got to give thanks to my Lord and Savior Jesus Christ. We need that and
1: Yes,
0: more of it.
1: absolutely.
0: And I'm gonna shut up now before I preach.
1: No, yeah, hey, listen. Listen, I told you, as a preacher's son, you keep going, I'm going to start passing the plate here in just a moment. So, hey, but before we go, I got to ask you, since I told you that the way you came on my radar was my wife and I on Christmas Day binge watching the first season of Small Town America. You're from Dunlap, Tennessee. That's where that show is based.
0: Right.
1: Did you ever think that you would be involved in anything like this? And what was the prompting to not just do the show? Because in a sense, I think the show is secondary to the fact that you wanted to make a difference in your hometown. What prompted you to do
0: Right.
1: that?
0: Okay, it was, if you haven't seen the TV show, it's called Small Town America, and actually Small Town America, Dunlap, Tennessee.
1: Right.
0: And the idea behind it was, no, I never thought that anything like that was going to happen. But a dear friend of mine that I grew up with, her name is Becky Card, was Becky Hatfield, and now her name is she's her married name is Becky Card. Her and her husband came to me and they said, we want to do something for Dunlap. And it kind of went in one ear and out the other, and a few days later we're sitting talking in her yard and she said, we want to do something for Dunlap. And so we restored these buildings were probably going to be pushed down because they've been, sitting for 50 plus years with nothing in them.
1: Right.
0: And she said, we want to get this building and we want you involved, and I'm like, okay. And COVID hit. And when it hit, there was no music, there was no nothing, just kind of everything stopped. So I got involved in restoring this building. When I got involved in restoring the building, well, it might be a good idea to film some of this because for prosperity's sake, or not, if nothing else, right? And, GoPros, and I went to the walk to the pawn shop and bought a DSLR camera and just cell phones and whatever. And then, Becky says, this could be a great reality TV show. And, John Schneider's like family to me. He's around me the whole time we're doing a lot of this stuff, touring together. And he got involved and we began to film and try to build a reality TV show. Now it was a couple of years in restoring that building.
1: Right.
0: So then came the idea that it'd be a reality TV show. So we started editing and putting things together and trying to tell the story of how it came about and the people. And this is just a really cool story involved in it. And so that's kind of how it came about. And it was a labor of love for everybody. None of us made any money. We just made a reality TV show.
1: And the entire first season is centered on the bringing the mercantile in Dunlap back to life. And I know the second season on the Heartland Network that's going on right now involves bringing more buildings back to life, right?
0: Yeah, we have restored another building behind the Mercantile, which is a recording studio,
1: Right.
0: audio video. So we make music videos for artists. We record artists. There's, let's see, one, two, three, four, five, six buildings that we have restored or are restoring, and that's the part of the second season, and the same cast of characters and the same argumentative thing going on with me and Heath. We never did quite get along. So it's yeah, the second season is a lot like the first. It's a little different. Some things happen that you'll find out when you watch the rest of the the show, but you can watch the show, season one on Amazon Prime,
1: right?
0: Tubi, Roku, and the Heartland Network.
1: And season two is actually airing on specific times each week right now on the Heartland Network, correct? But right. will eventually be available for streaming.
0: It will be, yeah. I want to let Heartland have first.
1: Yeah, one of the things I love about it, Cody, as we get into wrap-up mode here, is many of the people on your crew, of people who haven't seen that, are second-chance people.
0: Yeah.
1: One of the guys actually had an ankle monitor on, right, in that first season.
0: Yeah, he did, and it was, like I said, it was in the show. I said in the show that everybody here has been in trouble, you know, trouble with the law or prison or whatever that is, and they were all second chance kind of folks. I think that episode's called Second Chances. Mm-hmm.
1: That's great stuff. As we wrap it up, if people want to find out more about what you're doing musically right now, about Small Town America, Dunlap, Tennessee, if they just want to find out more about Cody McCarver these days, what's the best way for them to do that?
0: Probably, I have CodyMcCarver.com, mm-hmm. which is my website, and but where I live at a lot, doing lives and you know, in the studio and so on and so forth, is my Facebook page, mm-hmm. and it's Cody McCarver Music, and so I that would be best. And you know, I stay pretty up to date on what's going on. We got a new album that I'm hoping to finish this month. It's called Him and Me, and him is spelled HYMN. And I grew up playing all them old hymns in church and everything, and I got so tired of them, and I just was, can we not play something new? And then now I've recorded an album that I wrote five of the songs, and five of them are hymns. Mm. So I'm going to call, and I wrote a song called If I Could Sit Down and Talk to Jesus, just him and me. And so the album's called Him and Me. It's coming hopefully in January, early February. And you can keep up with all that on CodyMcCarverMusic.com. I got a TikTok page, a YouTube channel. That's where you can see all the music. All the music videos we've done. There's a lot of really good music videos and really good stories inside of them. And go watch Time Flies, which is my dad's in a lot.
1: And I have to tell you, I bought the Him and Me album as soon as it came out, and I love it. 8 songs, 4 originals, 4 old-fashioned hymns that Cody has done. It is well worth the get. I got it off of Apple Music, because I can listen to it on my iPhone. But Him and Me, HYMN and Me, has been out. As I mentioned at the top, it's won awards. It's been a really, really wonderful addition. And I got to tell you, I'm not a country music fan per se, but I am becoming a huge fan of outlaw gospel. How about that? Thank you again, Cody McCarver. We'll take a break, come back, and put a quick wrap on this week's show right after this.
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1: We are coming back with just about enough time to say goodbye. Our thanks to Cody McCarver. Again, he's performing in his hometown of Dunlap, Tennessee, which is just outside of Chattanooga, on July 4th. 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I'm Dan. God bless you. So long, everybody.
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4: Seventh-day Adventists more than anybody else. And nonetheless, Seventh-day Adventists have a unique message and mission to share with the world. And we cannot afford to be distracted by other things, however worthy they may seem. Our medical work, from the local clinic to our most massive hospitals. Our education work, from the homeschool living room to the doctoral programs at our largest universities. Our personal witness, in whatever form it takes. All of this, whatever it is, whatever Adventists are doing, it must be squarely aimed at the proclamation of Jesus Christ in the three angels' messages. Not because I say so.
5: Thank you for this beautiful day. Thank you for giving us the chance to see this day. As we start this day, we pray for your guidance and protection. Direct our path and teach us the right thing to do. Let our words and actions be ones that will bring glory and honor to your name. Thank you for answering our prayers. We need you and we love you. In Jesus' precious name I pray. Amen. May the Lord pour many blessings in your life, and may today be a special day when you feel His great love for you. Thank you so much for making us a part of your daily lives. 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

0: Hello, we have some wonderful recipes today to present to you. My name is Deborah Holland, and I have two special guests with me.
1: My name is Julianne Hilden. This is my sister, Christina.
0: And our first recipe will be the tahini sauce. Let's get started.
1: So for the tahini sauce, we're going to start by chopping up some garlic.
0: We're going to just chop it up, and we're going to saute this. Okay. Okay. All right, we're going to just spray our skillet a little. Okay, do we have a little spoon or... Okay, let's just get our garlic going here. Smells good already. Okay.
1: So we're going to start by putting the stuff in the blender. First, we're going to put the cup of tahini.
0: We know that tahini is originally ground sesame seeds, and so it's a wonderful alternative when you're creating sauces. It really helps enhance the taste as well. It gives you that nutty sesame taste, you know, so I love that about it.
1: Next, we're going to put the fourth a cup of water, but since tahini is so thick, we're going to put some extra water besides the fourth a cup. Then we're going to put the fourth a teaspoon of sunflower liquid lecithin, and with that is the
0: Bragg's aminos.
1: Bragg's aminos, yep.
0: And you know, Bragg's, if you don't know what Bragg's is a substitute is for people that can't, maybe you can't have soy sauce, so you can use the alternative Bragg aminos. It's Bragg aminos, and it's good for, like I say, if you can have the soy sauce and you really like soy sauce, well, just add some Bragg's to whatever you're creating.
1: Yep. Next, we're going to put the honey and the lemon juice.
0: Okay, we have honey again, you know, another sweetener. And you may think, why would you put a sweetener in the sauce? It really, any sweetener, it enhances the taste. Just put in a little bit. It brings all of those flavors to the front, okay?
1: Yep, then we're going to put the paprika, cumin in there. And there's a little bit of cayenne.
0: Oh, my. Some people are afraid of cayenne, but, you know, cayenne is good for you. It helps to stimulate that blood, you know. So don't be afraid of the cayenne. I understand if it's too hot. I wouldn't put it too hot. But, you know, it's really good for the body. It helps to get the blood circulating. And so don't be afraid of it.

0: Oh, I love the smell of that.
1: Okay.
0: Now we will just pulse it, put our lid on, ladies, and put it on, make sure, yes, okay.

0: Okay. Well, that looks good. It's the right consistency. Now our next recipe will be our edamame guacamole dip. Okay, now we will do our edamame guacamole dip.
1: We're going to start off with 1.5 cups of frozen shelled edamame.
0: You know, edamame beans is from a soy bean, and it is excellent for protein, so you're getting some good protein here.
1: Mm-hmm. Then we'll do 1 cup of green olives, pitted.
0: And green olives, we know that we love olives. Olives are very good for you, especially for the skin. Olives is great for the skin.
1: Mm-hmm. Then we'll do some garlic.
0: Oh, there's a delicious tasting garlic. Mm.
1: Then we'll do the 2 large avocados.
0: Okay, we're just going to scoop the avocado in here. You know, avocado is also good for the heart. It's good for the body and the skin and the hair, and it's good for so many things. Avocado is wonderful. If you want just a nice sandwich, slice you some avocado, put it on some bread. It is delicious. I really like avocado. You can do so many things with avocado, you know? Okay.
1: So now I'll do 1 tablespoon of tahini.
0: And again, you know, the tahini is a sesame seed. It's ground sesame seed. It's really what it is. So it's another one of the nuts that we have.
1: Then we'll do 1/4 cup of chopped tomatoes.
0: We know tomatoes are excellent for us. Tomatoes, you can add tomatoes in just about any dish almost, you know. Especially if you have your salads, you want fresh sliced tomatoes or fresh chopped tomatoes. Mm-hmm. It really enhances the salad. Mm-hmm.
1: Then we'll do 2 tablespoons of finely chopped green onions.
0: And green onions is great for this dish because with the guacamole, you want to taste that hint of the green onions that just come right out at you, you know. Mm-hmm. So you're going to enjoy that.
1: Then we'll do 2 tablespoons of finely chopped cilantro.
0: Cilantro.
1: I love cilantro.
0: Cilantro is another herb that really enhances the taste of whatever you're creating. Mm-hmm. You don't feel bad. Just add a little cilantro to it, and you're going to notice a great taste.
1: Mm-hmm. Then we'll do 3 tablespoons of lemon juice.
0: And lemon juice. And lemon juice as well will help to stabilize and bring everything to the front as well.
1: Then we'll do 1/2 teaspoon of fresh or dried basil, and we'll do also chili powder, paprika. Mm-hmm.
0: Okay.
1: And a little bit of salt to taste.
0: Okay. And we have some ground cumin seed here. You can take the cumin when it's the seed, and you can lightly saute it, and then grind it in your coffee grinder. And you have a wonderful roasted cumin, and it really enhances the taste. So try that sometime.
1: And then we'll have the Bragg's liquid aminos.
0: And again, we have the Bragg's, which is, if you can't have soy sauce, substitute it for Bragg's. Okay, now we're going to pulse it some. Okay. We're just going to pulse it. And then we need to get the sides. Make sure we get around the sides. Get all that blended in well. Oh, that looks good. Can you see that?
1: Yeah. Mm-hmm.
0: It looks good already,
1: too.
0: Right? Okay, especially you can see the avocados mixing in well. All right, let's go again. Okay. Okay, let's take a look. Oh my, yeah, that looks good. Take a good look at that. It's great for crackers or whatever you would like to put it on. So we're done with our dip. And now our next recipe will be black-eyed pea tostadas. Mmm, that sounds good, doesn't it? Hello, I'm glad you're still there and joining us now. We're going to now do black eyed pea tostada. We're going to do the black eyed peas that will be top, we will top on the tostada. Okay, so let's get started. We're going to start with water. And then you will need at least four cups of frozen, thawed, pre-cooked black-eyed peas. And that is what we have here. Now, black-eyed peas, the process, you need to make sure that you soak it overnight. Soak it overnight, and then when you put it to boil the next day, you boil it, and then you will strain it and rinse the bean and put it back to boil, and you will strain it again. You will empty the water and strain it again, and then this time you will place the beans in the pot, and you will let them cook, bring them to a boil, and then you will just let it simmer, okay? The rest of the time, for at least 20 minutes, you will let it simmer, okay? So we've added the black-eyed peas to the pot, and we will stir it. Okay, now.
1: Now we'll start with the garlic. We'll have 2 cloves of garlic.
0: Black beans is high in iron, believe it or not. You need the iron for the body, right? We need lots of iron, as much as we need all of the other different calciums and, you know, vitamins and nutrition that we need. We need the iron as well, so don't leave out the iron in your diet. And now we have also the garlic, and she's chopping the garlic right now. And we're going to, looking good. And we're going to just lightly saute the garlic. That looks good, yeah. And again, you know, the garlic is great for, especially for viruses. And it's very healthy for you, because if you've got something going on in the immune system, it will certainly help take care of it. Okay. She's going to spray it a little, just a little bit. Okay.

0: And garlic, again, it makes, you can smell the aroma. It just makes everything smells good. When you, when you're cooking garlic on the stove, you may not have anything else in the pot. You may just be sauteing the garlic, and all of a sudden, everyone's wanting to come to your door, right? It's like something smells good here. Exactly. That's what garlic does. It enhances the taste. And so we're just stirring the black-eyed peas and the garlic. And then we're getting ready to combine everything. Okay. So we're going to pour the garlic, sauteed garlic, into the beans. Into the black-eyed peas there. Okay. And now we will start the rest of our ingredients.
1: So we'll do the half a cup of chopped roasted red peppers, red bell peppers.
0: And red bell peppers, we know, and the, you know, when you roast them, it really also brings out the wonderful fragrance that it should have and the taste. It makes things come alive, huh?
1: Mm-hmm. And then we'll do a teaspoon of garlic powder.
0: If you don't have your whole garlic, you can easily substitute it with your garlic powder.
1: And then a teaspoon of onion powder.
0: We have the chives that's coming up. We have the spices first.
1: Yep, we have the salt and the paprika.
0: Paprika, you know, is a pepper, but it's not very spicy. Some people think when you say paprika, oh, it's going to be too hot. No, it's pretty mild, and it really enhances the recipe, and we have the salt there as well.
1: Mm-hmm. Then we have the 2 tablespoons of dried chives.
0: Okay, so if you don't have fresh green onions and you have dried chives, that's a good substitute. It's the same thing, it's just dried, a form of dried green onions. So, and it really enhances the food.
1: Then we'll have the oil.
0: Okay, normally you won't use, we use just a small amount, maybe a teaspoon at the most of oil. We're not trying to add too much fat to this recipe. So we're just adding 1 teaspoon of oil.
1: Then we'll have the arrowroot powder or tapioca starch, whichever one. Which one is this one?
0: This one is tapioca. Okay, and you know, tapioca is, if you don't have cornstarch or you don't have arrowroot powder, which is most people, you can use, if you don't have cornstarch, you can use arrowroot powder. It's from a root. And you can use that it's a thickener. So to thicken your beans or whatever it is you need to thicken up a little, that is a good substitute. So we're going to just stir that in real well. And so that's what the tapioca is good for. It really will start to thicken the beans up a little. So you want to, when you want to create your tostada, it's not going to be so runny. You want it to have a little thickness to it, like a broth, you know, like a gravy more or less. And so that's what why we're using the arrowroot or the tapioca. And so now look at this. It's looking good. I don't know if you can see it in this pot, but it's looking very good now. See the different combinations of colors? You want colors. You have different type of rainbow colors. Or you have your red, and then you have your beans, which is your protein. And you have iron. You have all kinds of wonderful nutritional ingredients in this recipe. And now we're going to get ready. Is that simmer? We're good. We're going to get ready to build our tostada. Okay. Now these are tostadas, and you can find these in any store where you're in the Mexican section. They're tostadas, and they're already ready for you to just plate. So we're going to plate it here. And these are the black-eyed peas that we have already cooked in order to drain, because when you cook those, you're going to make sure you strain them and let them sit in the strainer for a little bit, because you want them to get a lot of the liquid out before you put them on a tostada, so it won't make them so flimsy, you know. So we have already strained it, and so we're going to start building here. These are the black-eyed peas, and we're going to just put some here. You can fill it up to your desired taste. We're just going to put some on both. That's looking good already, huh? Look at that. Now we would do, would you like to do one? And so the it looks very, that's why you see you don't have so much of the broth with it. So it makes it easier for you to be able to put the black-eyed peas on the tostada, and then you're able to put all of the other ingredients without everything dripping, right? So that's the ideal. We don't want it to drip too much. It may drip a little, but not too much. Okay, now we have the black-eyed peas, and now we will start building the tostada. So we will start with our lettuce. Maybe you have some colorful greens. You know, this one have kale and chard and spinach, which is a combination of all the wonderful different type of greens that you can add in a salad. So we're just going to top it. Look at that. That looks good. Some use cabbage, and cabbage is good as well. But here we have the three different types of green salad combined, the chard, the kale, and the spinach. And now that we have that, we're going to now top it with our, we created an edamame guacamole dip. So now we're going to use this on our tostada. So let's put some on here. Just going to top it off here. That looks good. It smells good too. Okay, and then now we have, that looks good already, right? Mm-hmm. Okay, but we still have something left to put on here. We have our tomatoes and we have olives. So let's add now our tomatoes. Look how fresh those tomatoes look too. Man, I could stop right now and eat one, right? But no, we're gonna hold on. Oh, that looks good. Okay, and so already we're building this. I don't know if you have noticed that we start out with our protein. We have our beans, and that we have our shell, our tostada shell, and then our black-eyed peas, and so there's our protein, right? And then we're coming on with our different types of lettuce, which gives us a wonderful nutrition, right? And then we have our edamame guacamole dip, right? And so everything is looking fine, but we still have another ingredient to add, right? I don't know how many of you like olives. There are olives, you have green olives, you have black olives, and they both are wonderful for you, and we should eat as much olives as possible. They're really healthy for us. They're good for the skin again. Even the hair, you have olives is good for that. And, you know, it helps, too, for us to cut down on oil, thinking we have to have oil. It has its own natural oil in the olive oil and the olives, you know. So we don't have to use a lot of olive oil. Just use your olives and top it off. Sometimes we like to pack our foods with salad dressings and all of these things. But you can turn around and create your own by just using your olives and then build in with everything you have here. And when you're finished, you have a complete home-based, plant-based diet here. You have everything that plant-based, and you can't beat that, you know. So try to build your own tostada at home and see how you come out looking good like this, okay? So we have now our olives now. And, you know, earlier we created what is called a tahini sauce. And we said tahini, remember, is made from sesame seeds. And so they grind those sesame seeds up, and they create, because the sesame seeds themselves have oil, right? So when you grind that up, you're grinding it up, and it will give you this oily consistency along with the nut that comes from the nut itself. And so therefore, you can create your own tahini. And so this is a tahini sauce that is very beneficial and very good for you because it's got a lot of, tahini is very good for, instead of us packing our bodies with a lot of fats, this is a natural fat. The nuts come more of a natural, you're eating them in their natural forms, you're grinding them down, but you're still eating them in their natural form. You're not overcooking them or overheating them. You're eating them in their possible natural form that you can get it, right? And that's what's good for the body. And we want to keep the bodies healthy, right?
1: Yep.
0: How does this look to you?
1: Delicious.
0: Yes, you? Yeah? It looks like you're ready to eat it now,
1: oh, yeah.
0: Huh?
1: And to bring the mind back to the beans. They're thick. The tapioca did its work.
0: Yes, let's lift it up a little and let's see that. Yes, that looks good. And see, that way when you strain it, you don't have much water to strain off, yep. But you can strain it enough to where it's not dripping all over the place. And the good thing about the black-eyed peas, you know, if you don't have it on a tostada, you can turn around and create a soup from this. You can make your black-eyed pea soup. You know, and that would be it looks like a soup right now. When you look at in the pot, it looks like it could be a soup easily. So anyway, so we have created this. We've built our tostada. And now our last ingredients that we will drizzle on here will be our tahini. Oh, that looks good. Get on the sides too, yeah. That looks good.
1: There you go.
0: Wow. Now, can you see that? That is lovely. That is a wonderful meal. And one of these, you know, it may be too much to eat two at one time, but one is very filling. It's going to fill you up because it's got all of the vitamins. It's got the vitamins and the nutrition you need to where you're not coming back and 10, 20 minutes later saying, I'm still hungry, you know. It's going to fill you up. And that's the thing about plant-based foods. They will fill you up, and you're not hungry so soon, right? Mm-hmm. And that's what we want. Well, I'm going to take a few minutes just to mention I have a cookbook. It's Deborah's Kitchen. And this cookbook is a plant-based cookbook. It shows you a lot of the wonderful recipes for plant-based foods. You can create your own cheeses, your own mayos, mayonnaise or mayo, vegan, plant-based. And so it have a lot of wonderful recipes here. And so, you know, that's what we can do. We can find ways that we can create our own recipes, and we know what's in them, and we're able to not only, you know, enjoy it for ourselves, but we're able to share it with everyone that we come in contact with, right? Mm-hmm. And so we just want to take the time to say thank you for coming into the kitchen with us today, and we hope you enjoy this recipe. Mm-hmm.

friends, it's your girl Melanie with another word of encouragement coming from 1 John 2 verse 6. The one who says he resides in God ought himself to walk just as Jesus walked. Friends, may you be reminded, smart men walked on the moon, daring men walked on the ocean floor, but wise men walk with God. Are you walking with God today? Message brought to you by Cornerstone Christian Radio with the Cross.

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1: And today, our beautiful song is entitled, A Mighty Fortress is Our God. And I personally believe that you know the composer of this beautiful and mighty hymn, Martin Luther, one of the most prominent figures in Christian history and a very powerful individual who God inspired to write such a beautiful hymn, A Mighty Fortress is Our God. He penned down these following words when describing music and song that I would love to read to you. He says that it is good and pleasing to God for us to sing spiritual songs is, I think, a truth whereof no Christian can be ignorant. Since not only the example of the prophets and kings of the Old Testament who praised God with singing and music, poetry and all kind of stringed instruments, but also the like practice of all Christendom from the beginning, especially in respect to psalms, is well known to everyone. And command the Colossians in the 3rd chapter to sing spiritual songs and psalms from the heart unto the Lord, that thereby the word of God and Christian doctrine be in every way feathered and practiced. Accordingly, to make a good beginning and to encourage others who can do it better, I have myself, with some others, put together a few hymns in order to bring into full play the blessed gospel, which by God's grace hath again risen, that we may boast that Christ is become our praise and our song. Martin Luther was not at any

Psalm 46, actually, verses 1 through 3, and we'll skip to verses 10 through 11. The Bible says, God is our refuge and strength, a very present help in trouble. Therefore, we will not fear, even though the earth be removed, and though the mountains be carried into the midst of the sea, though its waters roar and be troubled, though the mountains shake with its swelling. There is a river whose streams shall make glad the city of God, the holy place of the tabernacle of the Most High. Verses 10, be still and know that I am God. I'll be exalted among the nations. I'll be exalted in the earth. The Lord of hosts is with us. The God of Jacob is our refuge. A mighty fortress is our God. A beautiful psalm that is penned down by the psalmist. And it says, listen, the name of the Lord is a strong tower. The righteous run into it and they are saved. It is only when we hide in the name of God that we stay away the forces of evil. We can be able to know that when we stay within His fold, we are safe from destruction, not only physical, but also spiritual. Because it takes a lot for us to die spiritually. The name of the Lord is a strong tower. The righteous run into it and they are healed. I want us to go through this beautiful reading here. Despite the technological advances of life in the 21st century, the ravages of war, terrorism, and despotism remain real. Instead of dialogue and understanding, violence and discord threaten to undermine civility and order in the United States, along with other countries across the globe. Along with these threats, hurricanes, earthquakes, volcanoes, and floods seem to strike with increasingly deadly frequency. And you and I can testify that the news are flooded with so much pain, with so much disaster, with so much heartache. With so many uncertainties and challenges, how can we find a safe refuge anyway? Do you feel safe from natural disasters, accidents, serious disease, or death? And terrible things seem to continue to happen to good people. The question is, why not you? Have you ever sat down and pondered, why not me? Why aren't I suffering the fate of all this challenge? Psalm 46, which inspired Martin Luther's A Mighty Fortress Is Our God, does not promise us immunity from the perils of life. No, it doesn't. It does not promise us that we will not suffer pain. It does not promise us that our loved ones will not die. No, but Psalm and hymn remind us that God is our ultimate refuge with us, even in the worst disasters imaginable. Our God is a mighty fortress. A beautiful song that is sang by heritage singers, that He never promised that the load will not get heavy. He never promised that the road will be easy, but He said He will go through it with you. You know the text, Psalm 23. It says, even though I walk through the valley of shadow of death, I will not fear evil. Why doesn't the psalmist not fear evil? It is because through that, he is with the Lord. His presence is with him. So what is the call for today? The call is saying, listen, dear friends, the world is surely coming to an end. And day by day, we're reminded that this is not our home. If you want to stay focused on Christ, if you want to still stay set in Him, you need to ask for His presence and His ever continual guidance. Listen to His invitation and run into the mighty fortress, which is His name. If it is your desire today to go and dwell in the fortress of the Lord, to hide in the shelter of His arms, if it's your prayer today, join me as we pray today. Dear Father, who art in heaven,

true that this world is surely coming to an end. That this world is not our home. Our loved ones have surely died. Pain and anguish has filled us. Disease has ravaged this earth. Hurricanes and earthquakes have surely destroyed that which we hold dear. And we have left hopeless and desolate. How I seek, Lord, that you alone and your presence might be with us. Take our hands and lead us home. We give our lives to you alone, who is able to do above and exceedingly that which we may ask of. May you protect us under the shelter of your hands. Be with us now and forevermore. Comfort those that are mourning and heal those that are suffering from illness, and guide all those that are traveling and traversing the world. For this is my humble prayer in Jesus' name. Amen. The Lord will surely be with you. May God bless you.

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1: What you are about to hear is amazing. Something you won't hear anywhere else. That's because you're locked in to the number one radio station with the number one radio show. So no matter what you're doing, whether you're at work, at home, driving in the car, you'll be exposed to radio excellence. If you think you can find this kind of entertainment somewhere else, you're wrong. So get yourself ready for some fun, because it starts right now.

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1: I've heard so many stories about how people have turned on the radio, they happen to come across that station, and they heard a truth about Jesus, about who God is, about how much he loves them, that it completely changed their life and brought them off the brink of suicide and brought them into a relationship with God Almighty. And it's just amazing. And it's been a blessing for me and my family, not just to receive, but also to give, knowing how impactful it is all over the world. And so if you'd like to step into that today, don't wait another second. Step into a partnership today.
2: God doesn't love Seventh-day Adventists more than anybody else. And nonetheless, Seventh-day Adventists have a unique message and mission to share with the world. And we cannot afford to be distracted by other things, however worthy they may seem. Our medical work, from the local clinic to our most massive hospitals. Our education work, from the homeschool living room to the doctoral programs at our largest universities. Our personal witness in whatever form it takes. All of this, whatever it is, whatever Adventists are doing, it must be squarely aimed at the proclamation of Jesus Christ in the three angels' messages. Not because I say so, but because God says so.
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4: Haman died. Who raised Jesus from the dead? And a question about teenage marriages. This is Line Upon Line. We'll have those questions and more in just a moment. Thanks for joining us on Line Upon Line, brought to you by It Is Written. I'm John Bradshaw. With me, Pastor Wes Peppers. Great to see you, sir. How are you doing today?
5: Doing well. Good to be here.
4: You ready to answer some more questions?
5: We're ready to go.
4: This is where we answer your Bible questions by the grace of God with an answer from the Word of God. So really what this program does is encourage you to open the Bible, find answers for your questions, because the answers are there for you in the Word of God. That's where we want to go. So if you have a question for us, please email us, lineuponline@iiw.org, and we'll do what we can to provide you with an answer for your question. Keep in mind, if you've had the question, then somebody else has as well. Hey, here's an interesting question. And I don't say that because I'm surprised it's interesting. I think the vast majority of our questions are very interesting.
5: Always, yes.
4: Rochelle asks us this. I always understood that Haman was hung on the gallows that he built for Mordecai. But recently, reading in the NIV, I read that he was impaled on a pole. That seems pretty barbaric. Which of these accounts is true? Now, firstly, don't be surprised that you read something that might be barbaric. You know, the Assyrian people who Jonah was sent to, they were in Nineveh and in those environs. Not that long ago, the museum, the British Museum, the famous, august British Museum, had an exhibition of Assyrian art. I read a review. The reviewer said that art was barbaric and cruel, and it depicted savagery. They were mean people. So back in those days, terrible things could take place. Barbaric things could take place. But here's the question. Was the brother impaled on a pole, or did he hang? How readest thou when you open the Bible?
5: Well, different versions will tell you different things. Obviously, the NIV said he was impaled. King James, the ESV,
4: hanged.
5: Says he was hanged on the gallows.
4: New King James, hanged.
5: New King James, hanged.
4: New American Standard Bible, hanged. The New American Standard Bible from 1995, hanged.
5: Christian Standard Bible, hanged.
4: Yeah. So it seems taking the weight of evidence. Look, this wouldn't be the first time that the New International Version has not quite got it right. But here's the thing, and let's say this charitably. You're translating old languages, and there are words that could go one way or the other, right? Could go one way or the other.
5: Sure.
4: So they take into account the way the words are used throughout the writings. They take into account the context. Maybe they went to some extra biblical things like culture and history. I don't know. But here, some translator felt like impaled was the right word.
5: Yeah, and it seems like a pretty extreme difference, you know, impaled on a pole or hung in the gallows. But most of the traditional, manuscripts indicate that he was hanged.
4: Yeah.
5: But I think very clearly that they just got that one wrong.
4: Yeah.
5: In the NIV.
4: I think that's right. What are the interesting things about this? We'll find out one day.
5: Yeah, for sure.
4: Yeah. And
5: for sure.
4: And look, if you believe hanged, if you believe impaled, I mean, they're both pretty awful.
5: He was executed.
4: He was
5: that
4: executed.
5: Was the point.
4: Yeah. At least they didn't say the man lived on and did his thing.
5: Yes.
4: Yeah. Question from Darlene. Who raised Jesus from the dead? Was it a combination of the Trinity? Now, Jesus was given power to lay down his life and take it back up again.
5: That's right.
4: But does that mean he raised himself from the dead? Does it mean the Father raised him and Jesus had nothing to do with it? Could we look at it both ways? Could it? What do you think?
5: Well, Romans gets pretty clear. It says that Romans chapter 8, verse 11 and 12, if the Spirit of Him, God the Father who raised Jesus from the dead, lives in you, then He who raised Christ from the dead will also bring your mortal bodies to life. So the Bible indicates very clearly, says very clearly, that it was God the Father raising Him.
4: Mm. He who raised Him from the dead.
5: That's all right.
4: Thank you for that. Nancy has a question. What do the different horses in Revelation chapter 6 represent? I've heard that white represents a pure church period, red represents a persecution period, black represents the church in compromise. What do you say?
5: Yeah, I think you're right on track, Nancy. And you could do a whole hour presentation on this, but Revelation chapter 6 reveals a religious history of the church and it going from the time of Christ through the times of persecution and early Christianity on into times of compromise. And so forth, all the way down to the end of time. And yes, so each color, you know, represents a different age and a different different events that were happening in the church along those times.
4: Mm-hmm. I think what Nancy suggested is right on.
5: Yeah.
4: Question from Simon. The Bible says in Ecclesiastes 12:7 that when a person dies, the spirit returns to God and the body remains in the ground. So what happens with the soul there in heaven? That's how the question is phrased.
5: Mm-hmm.
4: What happens to the soul?
5: All right, Genesis chapter 2 and verse 7. The Bible makes clear of this. And Genesis chapter 2, verse 7, it says, "And the Lord God formed man from the dust of the ground," so there's one thing, "and then breathed into his nostrils the breath of life," that's a second thing. And then it says, "And man became a living soul." So the combination of those two things, the dust of the ground, the breath of life, brought forth that soul. So according to the Bible, according to Genesis 2:7, you don't have a soul, but rather you are a soul. So it's not that God formed man from the dust, and then he breathed into him the breath of life, and then he took some soul from another place and put it inside you. That's not what the Bible says. It doesn't say you have the soul, but you are a soul. So when we die, very clearly, as it says in Ecclesiastes, the spirit is the breath. Interchangeably, it's the word pneuma in the New Testament, the word ruach in the Old Testament. And so that's just simply the breath of God, the life-giving entity that he gives us. When we die, that breath returns to him. The body returns to the ground, and the soul ceases to exist just like it did before.
4: Right.
5: You weren't existing before you created, and then you're resting or sleeping afterwards. Pretty clear.
4: Absolutely right. I appreciate that answer very much. Melody asks an interesting one. I know that the Bible talks about talents in the form of money. You know, like the parable of the talents, gave five, gave three, gave whatnot.
5: Yeah.
4: But don't we have other talents beside money? If so, what are they?
5: Yeah.
4: Well, Melody, you might have musical talent. Perhaps you play a cello or a violin or a piano, or maybe you sing. Maybe you are especially creative. You can decorate. You can build. Like some people are preternaturally skilled. Mm-hmm. Whatever they lay their hands on, it just becomes a work of art. Art, for example, what other talents might people have?
5: Well, some that everybody has would be time.
4: Ooh,
5: your
4: time.
5: Strength.
4: It's come back to time.
5: Yeah.
4: Ooh,
5: that's a tough one.
4: Convicting.
5: Yeah.
4: So time, you think, is a talent given to us by God?
5: Yeah, I think everybody has that. And
4: so we shouldn't waste it, right?
5: How you spend your time is very important to God, and we are accountable to Him for that. And so He calls us on that. So, you know, everybody also has the fruits of the Spirit, the gifts of the Spirit. The Bible indicates in Corinthians and other places that the Holy Spirit will give us spiritual gifts. So those would be counted as talents as well. So there are many things that God gives us as a blessing to bless ourselves, to bless the church, to bless others, and to point people to Him.
4: So talk about that.
5: So you've got to be careful.
4: Somebody is very talented musically. Mm-hmm. And so they say, well, let's run up to Nashville and get a recording contract with some country music recording label. Or I'm a great guitarist, so all I've ever wanted to do is play in the Grand Ole Opry. Now, I'm not suggesting that a Christian cannot do that. Mm-hmm. Daniel survived in Babylon. He was there against his choice, but he made it through Babylon. If you've got a musical talent, see, this is where I'm an untalented hack. I don't envy many people who are super talented, because if I could play the guitar like Dwayne Allman, maybe I then would.
5: Yeah.
4: Rather than just being content to share my music in the church. Mm. If I could sing like someone who sings well, whoever that might be, I could. Okay, Whitney Houston started singing in the church, died of a drug overdose.
5: Yeah.
4: Because she stopped singing in the church, started singing for a record label, and got tied up in that bad scene with all them lousy people. Not that they're all lousy, but those lousy people. Do you see? Some kid who's born with freakish physical skills, and everybody says, man, you could play in the NFL. Well, then he does. I don't think that the NFL is the Garden of Eden. There are Christians playing. Hear me, mm-hmm. church. Hear me, church. Don't take me out of context here. But what I'm saying is, you walk through a door into great temptation. And then if you're one of these guys getting paid $20 million a year, that can be a great temptation too. I would suggest the very best thing is to dedicate those talents to God.
5: That's right.
4: And avoid a ton of temptation and likely heartache and pain.
5: Now, some people say, well, I am dedicating those talents to God. Well, at the same time, you know, maybe compromising and to get there. And so you have to realize that every gift from God is, you know, something that He wants you to use for His glory. So you can, it's not just a matter of pursuing something else and not using those talents for God, but those talents can actually, if you leave them unchecked, be a curse to you and a curse to others rather than a blessing. Mm-hmm. It's not that if I'm pursuing something else, sometimes it becomes neutral and there's no impact. If the talents are not explicitly and intentionally used for God, they're going to be used for the flesh and the enemy. And so we got to be very careful about that as well.
4: Yeah. I want to be careful that no one heard me say that everybody in Nashville is a devil and everyone in the NFL is going to hell.
5: No, not at all.
4: I mean that.
5: No.
4: But the very best thing you can do is dedicate those talents to God.
5: That's right.
4: You discover your little daughter is a great dancer. Mm. She's just got rhythm, and she can move, and she's got a great sense of timing and so forth. Somehow I'd encourage you to dedicate that talent to God rather than getting dance lessons, because don't stone me now. But you just open up a raft of temptation. You know?
5: Yeah.
4: I'm meddling in people's business here.
5: Yeah.
4: I just want to encourage you to dedicate those talents to God. Dedicate them to God. Okay, here's another question.
5: All right.
4: From Fran. Is it necessary to pray for something repeatedly, and if so, why? If God hears all of our prayers, why wouldn't praying for something just one time be adequate? There's the parable of the importunate widow. She prayed. Well, she asked, and she asked, and she asked, and God demonstrated that that was an appropriate thing to do. In Daniel had been praying 3 weeks, hadn't seen hide nor hair of a messenger from heaven. Then the messenger came. Why pray repeatedly rather than just one and done?
5: Well, sometimes it's not a matter of just, you know, God's not a genie in a bottle. We pray and make our wish and boom. Sometimes God has to change our hearts.
4: That's right.
5: Sometimes He has to change other people's hearts. Sometimes He has to move circumstances, and things have to happen in a sequence of events. It's to increase our faith as well.
4: Yes, it is.
5: To help us grow in persistence in pursuing Him.
4: Get us to the place where you've been praying that, I mean, here's one. Grandma's sick, and grandma's not even old. Grandma's like 62. And grandma's deathly ill in the hospital, about to die. And you tell me you're going to say, Lord, please heal grandma. and then go on and not give that another thought? You love grandma. You're going to continue to appeal to God in behalf of grandma. And so that when the doctors come and say, there's nothing more that we can do, and you are praying and praying and praying and grandma recovers, you say, that was God. That was God who worked. And so sometimes we continue to pray to help us to understand our dependence upon God, so that when God works, we know that was a God thing. Pray in faith. The Bible says pray without ceasing. And if you had to pray for something new every time you prayed, that'd be awfully difficult to do. So we pray believing, we pray in faith, and we pray again. Paul prayed about his thorn in the flesh, which we think was his eyesight,
5: three times. That's right.
4: He didn't pray just once. So it's the biblical model, Fran, to pray and pray again and pray in faith. We'll be back with more in just a moment. This is Line Upon Line, brought to you by It Is Written. 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
4: Welcome back to Line Upon Line, brought to you by It Is Written. With Wes Peppers, I'm John Bradshaw. We are answering your

0: by him, and without him was not anything made that was made. A little further down, it says the word became flesh in verse 14. And so obviously that's talking about Jesus. And so Jesus was the creator. That's one place. In Colossians 1 verse 16, it says, for by him, Christ, speaking of Christ, were all things created. So there's several places that it says this. One thing I love about John chapter 1 is it leaves no doubt that Jesus himself was not a created being.
1: Yes, amen.
0: Because if all things were created by him, then obviously he couldn't create himself.
1: Amen.
0: So it's very clear about
1: amen,
0: that.
1: Amen.
0: So that's a great question. Jesus was the creator. Of course, the Father was directing creation through him, so they were all a part of that. In Genesis chapter 1, you have the Spirit of God hovering upon the waters. And then in verse 26, God said, let us create man in our image. So all three were a part of that creative.
1: And let's think of some of the implications of this. Number one, you are not an accident. You are not the result of some big bang, other than the bang that took place when Jesus created. You didn't one day long ago crawl out of the primordial soup. You were created intentionally by a loving Savior who wanted and wants the very best for you. And now think about this in terms of the end time prophetic scenario. I saw another angel fly in the midst of heaven, having the everlasting gospel to preach to them that dwell on the earth and to every nation, kindred, tongue, and people, saying with a loud voice, fear God and give glory to him, for the hour of his judgment has come, and worship him that made heaven and earth and the seas and the fountains of waters. This is an end time call to worship Christ Jesus as the creator, in a book that talks about that great conflict between the creator and the creature, between Christ and Antichrist. So this matters, and it's the glue really that stitches together the plan of salvation. In the beginning, Christ created. In the end, if you like, he will recreate. And because Jesus created in the beginning, he is able to recreate your heart. David prayed, create in me a clean heart, O God, and renew a right spirit within me. The Creator can do that. Jesus can do that. And if there was no creation, only evolution, we wouldn't be praying, create in me. We'd be saying something like, evolve in me. It's really important, too, that we recognize Christ as the Creator, because creation has been under attack for such a long time. So many people just assume that somehow evolution, which is an impossibility, happened. I know somebody's like, what? They're drinking their tea and spat it out, choking on the...
0: on the cookie.
1: You're on the cookie right now.
0: Yeah.
1: No. Evolution's an impossibility, man. It's an impossibility. But creation is not, because God intentionally created the cones and the rods in your eyes. He intentionally created your blood with all of the right ingredients and proteins. How did blood evolve? Wes?
0: Yeah, it doesn't. It's complete.
1: Was it nothing and then, boom, something?
0: Yeah, it
1: was it nothing and then some kind of sludge which got better over the years and, poof, now it's blood transporting red cells and white cells all around the place?
0: Evolution is a chaotic process.
1: Chaos.
0: It was created complete, just like the eye, just like everything else we see. And, you know, one of the important reasons to believe in creation is to believe in the power, the instantaneous power of God's word.
1: Yes, yes.
0: And that's why the devil has attacked creation so much, because if he can get people to doubt the creative, instantaneous power of God's word, then when he says, I'll create in you a clean heart, I'm going to doubt that as well. I'm going to doubt that that can happen instantly and there can be a real change in my life. And so, friends, don't be deceived. The Bible is clear about this. And the understanding of creation is very vital to the understanding of salvation, because it's the same power that creates and redeems.
1: I mentioned this in an Every Word devotional that we did recently. And by the way, if you don't get Every Word, I want to encourage you to do that. Go to itiswritten.com, and right there on the front page of our website, you'll see where you can sign up to receive our daily devotional, Every Word. You can get Toda Palabra in Espanol as well, by Robert Costa. Just sign up. We'll send it to you by email every day. Or you could go to YouTube to our Every Word page and watch it there. But in this Every Word devotional, I mentioned Satan had to come up with evolution. Had to. Or something very much like it. I'll tell you why. Romans 1 verse 20 says, for the

0: invisible things of him from the creation of the world are clearly seen, being understood by the things that are made, even his eternal power and Godhead, so that they're without excuse. Mm-hmm. So for thousands of years, there were people living on this earth, and every time they looked up in the sky, they went, yep, made by God.
1: That's right.
0: Well, I'm without excuse. There were no other theory other than some pagan theory, you understand. Mm-hmm. Up until relatively recently, creation was the default belief system. There was no real competing belief system. Darwin didn't invent the idea of creation, but he sure did refine that idea of natural selection and really popularized it. So Satan said, looking at the end time scenario, how do I get people to reject God as the creator when evidence of creation is all around? I don't know what it was like in that council of angels where one of them said, I got an idea. Let's come up with a theory that the earth just got there on its own. I bet you there were evil angels who said, crazy, they'll never believe it. I wonder if it was Satan's idea or if it was another. And they were sitting there going, no one's going to believe that, that there was nothing and nothing exploded and now there's everything. No one's going to believe that. But finally they decided to go with it. And now people believe it left and right.
1: Yeah.
0: Satan had to come up with that because all you got to do is open your eyes, see a sunrise or a sunset or a starry night or hear the laugh of a baby or see I was outside last night talking to a friend on the walking trail and a blue heron flew by, beautiful heron. I said, man, look at that.
1: You
0: can't see that and say that's an accident.
1: Yeah. And you know, evolution is a chaotic process. All it requires is for something to exist, to, you know, continue to survive and reproduce. That's all it has. It doesn't have to have color, doesn't have to have beauty, doesn't have to have symmetry. And that you look all around in the creation. You look into the center of a tulip, for instance.
0: There you go.
1: Perfect symmetry, gorgeous. You look at the patterns on some of the fish in the sea or the birds, the tropical birds. They're just gorgeous, and there's no way that came about by chance. Pretty much every mutation we find today leads to something negative. It does not improve anything. And so you look at that, and you have to say there's something more to this than just chance. You don't get that much perfection and beauty by chance.
0: So how out of nothing a single cell came into existence?
1: Yeah.
0: No idea. But how many bajillions of mutations do there have to be to turn a single cell into your daughter with all of that beauty and complexity and wonder and marvel, with eyes that function and ears that hear and a brain that works and blood that flows and a lymphatic system and all of that?
1: Yes.
0: Because one cell mutated to a human?
1: Yes.
0: Come on, friend. You're busy there thinking, well, evolution and God and God. No. What you're actually thinking is, my friend or the professor or I went to a Christian college and the science teacher should have been fired, but no one had the courage to fire that heretic. And so that poor person stays on teaching biology and corrupting minds. The Bible is clear, and I love the question, because it lets us tell you, in the beginning, God created, and Jesus was the active agent at creation. Outstanding. How to win friends and influence people, right?
1: That's right. Fire them.
0: So here's our question from Shola. Shola asks, what does the Bible say about teenage marriages? You know, I don't know that the Bible says, thou should not get married as a teenager, or thou should. You know, teenage marriages were really pretty common going back a little way. Mm-hmm. And it seemed like many of those teenage marriages stuck. And people who got married when they were 16, 17, 18, and it lasted till they were 60s, 70s, and 80s. Today, it seems to me, because it's a different age, the odds are against you more than they were way back then. Okay, but let's answer the question. What does the Bible say about teenage marriages?
1: Well, you know, Mary, the mother of Jesus, was probably a younger teenager, mid-teenager, when she was engaged and married to Joseph. It doesn't always give the exact age of people that got married, but God, you know, intended marriage to be a blessing.
0: Yes.
1: And the age of marriage ought to be something where a person's mature, they're able to take care of themselves, they're able to sustain a family, they're responsible, that type of a thing. Traditionally, humans, cultures of just about every variety have done early marriages, young marriages.
0: Yeah.
1: It's not necessarily a sin. In this culture today, it may not be the best idea.
0: Yeah, if it's too young, it's a sin.
1: Too young, yeah,
0: sometimes
1: that's right.
0: It's kind
1: of
0: crazy.
1: Of course, yeah. Underage, you know, that type of thing.
0: Okay, so how we're talking about marriage. Can teenagers get married? Sure, they can.
1: Yeah.
0: You know, you got laws to take into account there. Should teenagers get married?
1: Probably not a good idea.
0: Yeah, but the answer is depends.
1: It depends.
0: Depends. 19, you're barely a teenager anymore. Yeah. It depends. So there needs to be a lot of prayer, counseling. Mm-hmm. There should be counseling. I think parents should be talking to their kids about this. Don't start talking about marriage to your kids when they're 17. Their minds may be made up by then, irrevocably made up. Talk about values and standards and the responsibility of marriage and maturity levels. You want to do that from an earlier age. You don't have to have the in-depth talks when they're too young, but keep this before young people. Speak respect for marriage and teach them to respect the marriage institution.
1: You know, in the 1800s and such, people were ready to go out in adulthood on their own when they were 18, and they're most people didn't go to college. A lot of them were farmers.
0: Yep.
1: So they were ready to get married, have their own land and that type of thing. So it was a whole different mindset. In this day and age, you have college to look forward to for many or some kind of training. So, you know, you want to take all those things. It's probably better than a better idea not to at that young of age in this day and age than it would be to get married. But there's nothing that forbids it.
0: Back in the day, Dad gave you 10 acres of his 200-acre farm. You had 10 acres and a couple of cows,
1: That's
0: and you
1: right.
0: were good to go. Today, it's not that simple.
1: Quite the same.
0: Not that simple. All right, great questions. Thank you very much. We should do this again sometime.
1: We will.
0: And we are grateful that you have joined us. We'd like to invite you to participate by submitting your question to lineuponline@iiw.org. We'll do it again soon with Wes Peppers. I'm John Bradshaw. This is Line Upon Line, brought to you by It Is Written.

0: chapter 41. Now it came to pass in the seventh month that Ishmael, the son of Nethaniah, the son of Elishama, of the seed royal, and the princes of the king, even 10 men with him, came unto Gedaliah the son of Ahikam to Mizpah. And there they did eat bread together in Mizpah. Then arose Ishmael the son of Nethaniah, and the 10 men that were with him, and smote Gedaliah the son of Ahikam, the son of Shaphan, with the sword, and slew him whom the king of Babylon had made governor over the land. Ishmael also slew all the Jews that were with him, even with Gedaliah at Mizpah, and the Chaldeans that were found there, and the men of war. And it came to pass the second day after he had slain Gedaliah, and no man knew it, that there came certain from Shechem, from Shiloh, and from Samaria, even 80 men, having their beards shaven and their clothes rent, and having cut themselves with offerings and incense in their hand, to bring them to the house of the Lord. And Ishmael the son of Nethaniah went forth from Mizpah to meet them, weeping all along as he went. And it came to pass, as he met them, he said unto them,
1: Come to Gedaliah, the son of Ahikam.
0: And it was so, when they came into the midst of the city, that Ishmael the son of Nethaniah slew them, and cast them into the midst of the pit, he and the men that were with him. But 10 men were found among them that said unto Ishmael,
2: Slay us not, for we have treasures in the field of wheat and of barley, and of oil and of honey.
0: So he forbare, and slew them not among their brethren. Now the pit wherein Ishmael had cast all the dead bodies of the men whom he had slain because of Gedaliah, was it which Asa the king had made for fear of Baasha king of Israel. And Ishmael the son of Nethaniah filled it with them that were slain. Then Ishmael carried away captive all the residue of the people that were in Mizpah, even the king's daughters and all the people that remained in Mizpah, whom Nebuzaradan, the captain of the guard, had committed to Gedaliah the son of Ahikam. And Ishmael the son of Nethaniah carried them away captive, and departed to go over to the Ammonites. But when Johanan the son of Kareah, and all the captains of the forces that were with him, heard of all the evil that Ishmael the son of Nethaniah had done, then they took all the men and went to fight with Ishmael the son of Nethaniah, and found him by the great waters that are in Gibeon. Now it came to pass that when all the people which were with Ishmael saw Johanan the son of Kareah, and all the captains of the forces that were with him, then they were glad. So all the people that Ishmael had carried away captive from Mizpah cast about and returned, and went unto Johanan the son of Kareah. But Ishmael the son of Nethaniah escaped from Johanan with 8 men, and went to the Ammonites. Then took Johanan the son of Kareah, and all the captains of the forces that were with him, all the remnant of the people whom he had recovered from Ishmael the son of Nethaniah from Mizpah, after that he had slain Gedaliah the son of Ahikam, even mighty men of war, and the women, and the children, and the eunuchs whom he had brought again from Gibeon. And they departed and dwelt in the habitation of Kimham, which is by Bethlehem, to go to enter into Egypt, because of the Chaldeans, for they were afraid of them, because Ishmael the son of Nethaniah had slain Gedaliah the son of Ahikam, whom the king of Babylon made governor in the land.
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In June of 1959, 3,000 pieces of mail were delivered from a submarine. Not by a submarine, but from one. The USS Barbaro launched an unarmed cruise missile carrying the mail, which was dropped near a Naval Air Force base in Mayport, Florida, near Jacksonville. On that day, news traveled fast. Revelation 14:6 shows the good news traveling really fast. And I saw another angel fly in the midst of heaven, having the everlasting gospel to preach unto them that dwell on the earth, and to every nation and kindred and tongue and people. In the midst of heaven, going to the ends of the earth, that's what the gospel will do. And you have the privilege today of sharing that message. Pray for an opportunity to share Jesus with someone else. Pray for that every day. And watch the good news travel fast. I'm John Bradshaw for It Is Written.

0: as we continue this conversation about righteousness by faith, we've been in the last two sessions talking a lot about the sin problem, and we've defined it in really relational terms, mm-hmm. which has been a blessing to me.
1: Totally.
0: But now we just need to continue the story, and we're shifting the weight of our emphasis and our conversation from the fallenness, the sinfulness of man, to the righteousness of God. But that has a backdrop.
1: Yeah. Mm-hmm.
0: There's a rich history that leads in to the realization of the righteousness of God in Christ, mm-hmm. but there's a backdrop here.
2: Mm-hmm. Well, I love the fact, Ty, that you're using the word there, transition, because in my way of thinking, that's exactly where we're at. We've sort of told the story from Genesis 1 up through 11, which is, you know, Genesis 1 and 2 is the creation, 3 to 11 is the fall of man. Then we started telling the Abrahamic story, you know, this beautiful story, these mm-hmm. various encounters where God is progressively revealing himself to mm-hmm. Abram, the called out one.
0: Mm-hmm. That was Genesis 12 to 22, basically.
2: Right, 12 to 22, exactly. And that's, yeah, exactly. 22 is Mount Moriah, and that's where I still kind of am in my brain. Now, we spent the last two sessions unpacking the depth and darkness mm-hmm. and, without Christ, despair of the sin problem, mm-hmm. right? Which to me, that's all Genesis 22, because mm-hmm. remember, there goes the knife. Mm-hmm. Abraham's about ready to do his thing. God stays the hand and points and says, there's a lamb, mm-hmm. or a ram, excuse me, yeah, caught mm-hmm. in the thicket. God himself has provided. Mm-hmm. There's so much here, right? Mm-hmm. But this idea that God is going to do something. You mentioned we're transitioning away from into the righteousness of God.
0: Right. Mm-hmm.
2: And what we see here then is that God is going to do a thing. It's consistent with the thing in Genesis 3 where the making of the coats of skins and the, you know, being wounded on the heel. Mm-hmm. It's consistent with the promise there. What's the other one I'm thinking about? The anticipation of the death of Messiah.
0: Mm-hmm.
2: Oh, I can't even think of it.
0: In Genesis?
2: Yeah, it's in Genesis right there early on. I don't
3: know why
2: it's just slipping my brain. Yeah, I said that one.
0: 3:15, then the coats of skin in verse like 20...
2: Yeah, yeah, yeah. Oh, 1, I know 22. The one I'm thinking of. The severing of the animals.
0: Oh, yeah. In Genesis 15.
2: Okay. Genesis, yeah, 15, where it cut the animals.
0: Yeah.
2: So here we see it again.
0: Mm-hmm.
2: Yeah. That there's going to be some death that mm-hmm. will come, and it's going to be something that God is doing.
0: Mm-hmm.
2: God is going to do this thing. And mm-hmm. so as we progress through, now we're at Abraham, mm-hmm. right? And then we talk about the descendants of Abraham, etc. And there's a fascinating idea that in much of the rest of the Old Testament in particular, though also to some degree in the New Testament, God is so identified with this man and his descendants mm-hmm. that he actually, let this sink in, the sovereign of the universe, the infinite, illimitable, eternal God of the universe, is called by the name of Abraham. He refers to himself as the God of Abraham, Isaac, and Jacob.
1: He identifies himself.
2: He's so identified.
1: Yeah. In association mm-hmm. with this man.
3: That's mm-hmm. amazing.
2: It becomes normative.
0: Mm-hmm.
1: Yeah.
2: This is the God we're dealing with. Oh, wait, which God are we talking about? No. This is the God of Abraham.
0: Oh.
2: And he calls himself that.
0: Which translates in the minds of the people who hear that term mm-hmm. for Israel. The God of Abraham, Isaac, and Jacob is basically code for all that history.
2: That's right.
0: All that history. Let that be triggered in your thinking. The God of Abraham, Isaac, and Jacob is the God of covenant and promise and power
2: yes.
0: and follow through and faithfulness.
3: I can't think of a better verse that epitomizes that than Genesis 22, verse 8. Abraham is asked by his son, where's the sacrifice?
0: Mm-hmm.
3: And Abraham said, my son, God will provide himself a lamb for a burnt offering. So this is the essence of Abraham's faith, mm-hmm. of his belief in God, and it's witnessed to his son. It's shared with others, and this is why I think God is identifying himself as the God of Abraham.
2: We have mentioned before, I think you're exactly right, we have mentioned before how the sort of landscape or the architecture of Genesis is skewed heavily toward the family of Abraham,
0: mm-hmm.
2: right? You know, the first little mm-hmm. bit is like 11 chapters is, say, 2,000 years in round mm-hmm. figures of Earth's history. And then the last 39 chapters is like 200 years. It's like mm-hmm. a 10-to-1 ratio. So you have this, you know, slowing down when you get to 12 all the way to 50.
0: Mm-hmm.
2: Then the rest of the writing of Moses is really telling the story of Abraham mm-hmm. and his descendants and then mm-hmm. the nation that grows out of that. And these are the covenant people
1: well,
2: of
1: even
2: God,
1: the,
2: Israel.
1: Even just beyond the writings of Moses, the rest of the prophets
2: That's
1: all
2: right.
1: the way throughout the Old Testament. And you were saying how you can see these little hints in Genesis 3, there's the promise of the two lineages. Then mm-hmm. there's the clothing them with the skins. Yep. Then there's the Abraham.
4: The splitting of the mm-hmm.
1: So
4: the
1: all
4: sacrifice.
1: Of these are hints. And then when you get to Israel, God basically systematizes this whole idea
4: You've
1: that
4: got
1: God
4: it.
1: Will provide.
4: You've got
1: and
4: it.
1: You get this whole concept of
4: mm-hmm.
1: the sanctuary. And so Israel, all the way from Moses, all the way through to the end of the Old Testament, is the long story, I like to say the messy and bumpy story of this people who are supposed to contain those very promises of God, or what's a better word, preserve mm-hmm. those promises of God. And they have in their own culture, in their very culture, they have a system in place as constant reminders mm-hmm. through different symbols of the fact that this is what God has done. Mm-hmm. This is what God is going to do. And the mm-hmm. purpose of your existence is to give other people access mm-hmm. to yeah. that promise and mm-hmm. that history.
4: When you say yeah. other people, who do you mean?
1: I mean the Gentiles.
0: That's
1: the
0: whole world.
2: That's the point mm-hmm. I was
0: going to
2: make.
0: So it's more than preserving.
2: Yeah, that's the point I was going to make.
0: It's disseminating.
2: Exactly.
0: Yes. Yeah.
1: The preservation for the sake and purpose of
0: yeah. dissemination.
3: Exactly. Salvation is yeah. of the Jews, as Jesus said to the Samaritans.
2: Yeah,
3: they've got something you need.
0: I got a text on that.
2: I was going to quote you. Let me quote you to you.
0: Okay.
2: Can I do that?
0: Yeah. Well,
2: I loved it when you said God called him out
1: to send him in.
0: Mm-hmm. There's a text for that I think is really crucial. So you kind of moved us very quickly in both of your sets of comments from Abraham in chapter 22 of Genesis into the formation of Israel, mm-hmm. Abraham, Isaac, Jacob, the formation of Israel as a nation. You mentioned the sanctuary, which was specifically a system that was created to keep the covenant that God had made with Israel in mind. Mm-hmm. And watch this. They come out of Egyptian bondage, mm-hmm. and we come to chapter 19 of Exodus, all right? And before the Ten Commandments are given in chapter 20 of Exodus, yeah. God tells Israel through Moses what his whole plan and purpose is. Chapter 19, verse 4, you have seen what I did to the Egyptians, and now how I bore you
2: I'm
0: on
2: sorry,
0: eagle's
2: you're in
0: wings.
2: Chapter 19, verse
3: 4.
0: I'm
2: Got
0: in
2: it.
0: Verse 4.
2: Got it.
0: Bore you on eagle's wings and brought you to myself. And so God is saying to them here, I pulled you out.
2: It's very paternal.
0: It's very mm-hmm. paternal.
1: And relational.
0: I'm caring yeah. for mm-hmm. you. I'm taking care of you. I'm surrounding you with my influence and my blessing. And God tells them in chapter 19, and you guys help me find the verse that follows up on that one. In chapter 19, he says somewhere here, and I called you out basically to make you a kingdom of priests. Where is that in chapter 19?
3: Well, first of all, verse 5, you don't want to skip over that. You look
2: yeah, that's
3: that
2: right.
3: Verse,
2: I thought you were going to verse 5.
3: And I'll read verse 5. Now therefore,
0: oh, there
3: since
0: it is.
3: I did this, if you will obey my voice indeed and keep my covenant, then you shall be a peculiar treasure unto me above all the people, for the all the earth is mine. In other words,
0: yeah, yeah.
3: I want you to be a treasure because all the earth is mine, and I want all the earth to be blessed.
1: And you're texting verse 6.
0: And the part, yeah,
1: you're
0: I wasn't seeing it, but read verse 6 also, James.
3: No, you go ahead. You got it.
0: In verse 6, and you shall be to me a kingdom of priests mm-hmm. and a holy nation. This is extremely important because what is a priest?
1: Yeah, someone who stands
0: between. It's a mediator. It's someone who is a conduit. Mm-hmm.
2: There you go.
0: It's somebody who's a channel through which something is to come. Our minds immediately go back to what? Chapter 12 mm-hmm. of Genesis,
1: Abraham.
0: Where the covenant is originally formed. I'm going to make you a blessing to all the world, to all the nations. And God says, how I'm going to do that is through you. You're going to be a kingdom of priests, a kingdom of mediators, a kingdom of individuals and as a nation who will be a conduit through which mm-hmm. the knowledge of my love, my covenant, my faithfulness will be made to the world.
3: Love it.
2: I love that. Now, with your permission, I want to just rewind very slightly to Exodus 2.
3: Permission
2: granted. In other words, I'm 100% with that. Thanks, James. Look at Exodus 2. This begins to tap into what Jeffrey just called the what? Messy, bumpy story. Well, the story gets messy and bumpy, I mean, immediately, right after.
1: At the gate.
2: Out of the gate, it's messy and bumpy. And so here we have the descendants of Abraham in Egyptian slavery, right? And look at verse 24, Exodus 2:24. So God heard their groaning, the slaves, Israel are slaves now, mm-hmm. they're in bondage to Egypt, and God remembered his
0: covenant.
2: Now watch this. With Abraham, Isaac, and with Jacob. Mm-hmm. Now this is in Exodus 2. Remember, Moses is writing this as a continuous narrative. It's a continuous story. So he ends Genesis chapter 50, which is the death of Joseph, right? And then as he just begins to write the next book, the book of Exodus, how does it start? Well, where else would it start? It starts with the descendants of Abraham, Isaac, and Jacob who have ended up in Egyptian slavery, and God remembers the covenant, the agreement that he'd made with Abraham and with Isaac and with Jacob. And here's, to me, the most fascinating thing. The very next two chapters, chapter 3 and 4 of Exodus, God appears to Moses in a burning bush, and he says, go tell Pharaoh to what? Let my son go.
0: Singular. Wow.
2: That's right. My firstborn.
3: Wow.
2: But he is seeing, and by the way, there are two primary figures in the Old Testament that are the son of God. The two primary figures in the Old Testament that are the son of God, number one we just read is Israel, and the other is Adam. These are the sons of God. This will have huge implications when we get to the New Testament, and Jesus is referred to as the son of God. But for our purposes here, it's like God is saying, hey, that's my boy. Get my boy out of there because I have an arrangement with him. I have an agreement with him. I have a covenant with him. So then Ty takes us to 19, and God brings the children of Israel. You know, we know the story, most of us, of the plagues, right? If we haven't read the Bible story, we saw the movie. Who was it that did the Ten Commandments movie?
3: Charlton Heston.
2: Charlton Heston. So you get through there, and here we are in 19, and God says, I'm going to establish my covenant with you. And you were exactly right, Jeffrey, when you said, when that, or you, I think it was you, Ty, somebody said, when that language is used, the God of Abraham, Isaac, and Jacob, that's code for
0: the entire history.
2: A whole history that's going on here. So the Israelites, this is not happening in a vacuum. They know good and well who this God, this is the God of Abraham. We know who Abraham is, we know who Isaac is, we know who Jacob is, and God says, I'll make my covenant with you, and you will be what I originally intentioned for Abraham. You'll be a kingdom of priests.
3: You know, I love this word in here, remembered. I have a little doohickey on my app iPhone that is to-do. It's to-do lists, and Siri helps me to remember things. And the only reason I need to remember anything is for one purpose, to do it. Once I've done it, I click a little button, and it's on the done list.
0: I love that
2: idea. There's great satisfaction in that, isn't there? Click.
3: Checking off your checklist. When it's on the remember list, it's because I need to do it. So when it says God remembered, what that means is that there's something he needs to do. And I love this because in the context of what we've talked about with our natures, for example, when I first came to God, I came out of a situation where I struggled with being able to accomplish anything. In relation to what we've talked about, for example, my mom was in AA, my dad was a heavy drinker, alcoholic,

0: friends, just and wanting to quit.
1: Promising yourself, promising God.
0: And knowing that God wanted something better for me, being raised a Catholic and praying every night whether I was drunk or sober, but never being able to accomplish it. Mm. And I remember coming to God, I was on my knees, and I remember understanding that I believe God wanted something better for me, but I couldn't do it. And I remember saying to him, I can't do it. If you want me to be a Christian and stop drinking, you're going to have to do this because I can't do this.
2: And it was that expectation.
0: I got off my knees and I thought, God is going to do something. God, because I can't do this. It was that expectation that brought me this whole different picture of the gospel and righteousness by faith.
2: Can I ask you a question? At that point, because I don't know your journey as well as I wish I did, at that point, you were not very biblically literate?
0: Not at all. I knew the Lord's Prayer. I knew the Hail Mary. I said those prayers every night. I was raised in a religious system, but not really in a relationship with Jesus
1: Christ. You were an altar boy, weren't you?
0: I was an altar boy. Yeah. So went to a religious school.
2: You know what I love, love, love about that story, apart from the fact that it's a beautiful story of deliverance, I love the fact that you were already, and I think the first time I heard you tell this story, you actually used this language. You said you didn't even know the language, but you were already praying a new covenant prayer.
0: Yeah, didn't even know the language, didn't even understand the gospel, but I was experiencing and understanding what that gospel looked like in reality. It was my utter hopelessness and helplessness and my utter dependence on Christ and an expectation that he was going to do something for me that I couldn't do for myself. Mm-hmm.
2: Now, here is the amazing thing. Thank you for sharing that, James. And by the way, we know that we have people listening in on this conversation who are wrestling with a variety of things. I mean, we wrestle with things, but alcohol in particular and other. We live in an addictive society, in an addictive world, and just knowing that there is a God who has your best interest in mind, who's looking out for you, and who can do this thing. Mm-hmm. But here's the thing I love, apart from just the beauty of the story itself, is that that ties in exactly with where we are in Exodus 19, because God shows up. We've read down to verse 6. Now, just watch this. Verse 7, because I wonder if so many people are listening in and saying, New Covenant thinking, what's that? Listen to this. 7, so Moses came and called for the elders of the people, laid before them all the words which the Lord had commanded him. Now watch this, verse 8. Then all the people answered together and said, all that the Lord has spoken, we will do. That was your prayer until you realized...
0: Yeah, that was me through and through, old covenant.
2: How long did that take, that process, for you? Like, when you were like, I want to stop, I'm going to stop betting with your friends. I mean, is that a year? Is that more than a year?
0: It was more than a year, because we did it two or three times for several months at a time. So it was more than a year.
2: So it was a long struggle.
0: It was over a couple of years at least.
2: So you literally lived the wilderness experience, because that's what's going to happen here. They're going to say, "Oh yeah, we'll do that," and then that's not going. And then we'll do that. They don't do it. We'll do that.
0: Exactly.
2: We'll do that. We'll do that. We'll do that.
0: In fact, 1 year before I accepted Christ, my mom sent me a Bible. And I started reading. And I started reading John chapter 1. And by the time I got to the end of that chapter, I couldn't even understand or remember what I'd read at the beginning. I was totally biblically illiterate.
2: Wow.
0: I couldn't understand the Bible, and yet I experienced this new covenant experience. God was working in me as he's working in every single human being on planet Earth to bring them to this good news, this revelation of who he is. But sometimes it has to get very dark, and that's what it was
2: there
0: in my life, before he can bring us to this understanding, this full understanding.
1: It's a very similar experience to what I had, as you know, James, and you guys know as well. I was also raised in an alcoholic home and also drug addiction. And my experience was slightly different, but the same exact principles at work. I didn't even question the use of alcohol or drugs because it was always around, and I grew up with it. And I had a brother that was born fetal alcohol syndrome.
2: He was really?
1: Born addicted to alcohol. My mother was also in AA, but check this out. My experience was a little bit different, but it's the same exact experience on another level, and that is that I never questioned it. I just kept doing it from the fifth grade on, using drugs nearly every day of my life. And then with no promises, no effort to ever stop doing it, with no intentions of ever stopping doing it, I saw in my mind, I don't mean with my eyes, I saw the beauty of the character of God in a very elementary sense at that beginning stage, but I

0: It was so overwhelming to me that immediately the next day I woke up and all the desire and interest for that stuff was gone. Mm-hmm. And I still had it in my possession. Mm-hmm. I still had, you know,
1: like
0: this is another part of the story. I still had it for sale. And people were coming to my house and I was saying, well, no.
1: Wow.
0: No, it was gone. I had no interest, no desire, no struggle, nothing. The beauty of the character of God literally overnight eclipsed mm-hmm. all interest in those types of things. Well, that specifically, and it was gone. I didn't know the language, new covenant, mm-hmm. faithful. All I knew was a very, very elementary picture of God's love and how that it was good and that it was faithful mm-hmm. and that he would follow through. And that was it, liberation mm-hmm. overnight.
2: I know we have to take a break here, but the story that you just told and the story that you just told, Ty and James, is what we ended our last conversation on. Remember the parable of Jesus in, what is it, Luke 11?
1: Yes.
2: So you have the one guy who's got all of his doctrinal, theological mm-hmm. ducks in a row, but he's a jerk.
1: Yeah.
2: He's despising other people. Mm-hmm. And then you have the other person, apparently no theological awareness. He's not a Pharisee.
3: He's got it right.
2: And he's got it right.
3: Because
2: all he knows, what does he know? He knows mm-hmm. two things, mm-hmm. that God is approachable.
0: Yeah,
2: and that he is a sinner.
0: Yeah. That's right. Well, we're off to a really good start in this first segment, and
2: I got a great point when we come back.
0: Okay. We just take a break and come back and just keep pursuing this.

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1: Hey, David, right at the end of segment one, you said there was something specific that you wanted to get immediately into.
2: Well, just a thought that I had. I loved when James, you were telling your story, and it ties in with yours as well, mm-hmm. about the drug experience and the alcohol mm-hmm. experience, well, alcohol mm-hmm. with you. And you said something that was so profound, and I want to bring the impression that had on me back to the experience of Abraham. You said God has to bring us sometimes to a dark place. Mm. I was thinking, man, that's exactly what happened with Abraham.
3: Right.
2: Because it says, when the sun was going down, a deep sleep fell on Abram, and behold, a horror and great darkness fell upon him. Mm-hmm. Before the announcement of the good news is, you know, God's in the midst of making this covenant, but Abraham has to feel the darkness of his circumstance and his situation before he's going to appreciate the beauty of covenant, the beauty of what God is doing.
3: You know what's really interesting, David, about this whole story, at least for me, is goals in my life up until I was 21 years of age had to do with certain worldly expectations that involved exciting new vistas. Like, for example, when I turned 15 and a half, I got a driving permit. When I turned 16, I got my driver's license. When I turned 19, I was legally old enough to drink in Idaho, which was 30 minutes from where I lived in Spokane, Washington. But when I turned 21, I was legally, legal to drink anywhere. And that is the year that I accepted Christ as my Savior. Because when I hit 21, and I was now legal to drink anywhere, and I could do whatever I wanted, basically, and I wasn't dependent on other people to buy alcohol for me, which I had been up to that time, it dawned on me.
2: Felt like freedom.
3: Yeah, but it dawned on me that all of this stuff that I was pursuing was absolutely empty and worthless.
2: Vacuous.
3: It was the excitement of being able to do something that was illegal for me to do. But once I realized the freedom of being able to do that, there was nothing left.
2: It began to lose its luster.
1: Yeah, where do you go from here?
3: and I remember Ty was talking about how the change that took place. One day I'm selling, the next day, what am I doing with this stuff? And I remember one day someone knocked on my door. This is after I became a Christian. I went to the door and there was a young man standing there that I knew. He used to party with us, and he was underage. And he said, can you buy us some alcohol? You know, because I'm 21 now, been 21 for a little while. And I said, you know what? It was really strange because I couldn't even relate to him asking me that. It was like I had to, it took me a few seconds to get my bearings. That's right. That's right. That's the way it used to be, isn't it? And I just looked at him and I said, you know what? I don't do that anymore. And he wasn't mad or upset or anything. He was like looking at me like, huh? You don't no do frame that of reference. Anymore. No frame of reference whatsoever. And I just, praise God, that is such good news. And I'll tell you what.
2: Beautiful.
3: 6 weeks after I became a Christian, 6 weeks, it was fear and trembling for me. I thought, is this real? Is this really going to hold? Is this experience really going to hold? Mm-hmm. Am I, is this reality? Because it just never had happened before.
2: Awesome. So 21, I was 23. So we were all, I think, young. How old were you, Jeffrey?
1: 17.
2: Oh, we were kids. You were about the same, 18?
1: 17, 18. I began thinking about spiritual things right before my 18th birthday, and then it all just came in like a flood.
2: And it's amazing how, with all of us, and I'm sure that many of our viewers can relate to this, people listening into the conversation, though maybe not all, it was like night and day. Mm-hmm. I mean, I was like a purple hair punk rocker, and then I was a believer. Mm-hmm. It was just a switch. Mm-hmm. Like you said, you woke up the next day, what is this stuff doing in my house? It was just a switch.
1: Yeah.
3: And it's funny because I didn't have any theological understanding of the Bible, but I had friends, many friends, who started coming to church with me, just because of the difference they saw in that night and day difference, just because of that experience. And that's what I'm thinking we're seeing here. It's not just the theological, you know, understanding of God and it's the character, it's the life, it's the change that the gospel makes, that God makes in our lives, that is tangible, that people see and that they want, they're longing for.
2: Amen.
3: Relationship, love, that whole experience.
1: Yeah, yeah.
2: Well, that's kind of also part of how we ended the last presentation about how God had called Abraham for the purpose of making him a light, to be a blessing, and you, all the families of the earth, will be blessed. They will see something, not just that your doctrinal, you know, I's are dotted and T's are crossed, and no, but there'll be something about you as a person, your relationships, familial and friends, and the way you conduct business, and the way that you handle your finances, and there'll be something about you that will be inherently and beautifully attractive.
4: It's noticeable, isn't it?
2: It'll be noticeable.
1: Mm-hmm. Yeah.
2: Something different. Which, by the way, that's what the word holy means. We just have this idea of holiness, and I know many of our listeners, the moment you say holy, I mean, I don't know what comes to your
4: glow
2: mind.
4: Glow in the dark.
2: Glow in the dark, or a little halo over the head, or whatever. Holy means other. Just different. Right? God is holy. He's different. He's not like us. He's a different kind of being. He's righteous. He keeps his word, etc. And when Abraham would be holy, when he would be righteous, he would be different. Called out, set apart, not like what's going on in Babylon.
3: Set apart, that's the word I always remember for holy, set apart.
2: So, set apart, I got sanctified, different.
3: Gotcha. Okay.
1: There's a key word that we keep bringing up in a lot of the conversations, and that word is covenant.
2: Yeah.
1: Let me just show a thread here and kind of back up, rewind, and then go forward again, okay? Because we're in this story. So you back up to Genesis 15. We have the five animals that were brought by Abraham to the Lord. The Lord commanded to bring these five animals, sever three of them in half, pass between the pieces. The Lord passed through the pieces. And then it says in verse 18, we've already told that story, so we won't go into details. Verse 18, on that same day, the Lord made a covenant with Abraham. Okay, that's the idea.
2: Yep.
1: Then we were in Exodus, and 19. We saw in chapter 19, well, actually back in chapter 2, and then again in 19, that God is remembering his
2: covenant
1: with the people, and he has now defined them in terms of covenant. They are my covenant people.
2: That's right.
1: And the covenant is the thing that he wants conveyed, communicated to the world. So you're a kingdom of priests. You're a kingdom of communicators. Your words, your deeds, the way you live, the nature of our relationship is to witness to the world, you're my covenant people. Well, the prophets, now we're reading Moses, but all the prophets after this begin to formulate a deeper and higher and more nuanced, detailed picture of the covenant and what this looks like, okay? So, for example, when we come to Isaiah, the prophet Isaiah, the language that is used, and I'm going to skip to three texts here and just jump in at any point if you like, because this will take a couple minutes. But just look really quickly at chapter 54, verse 10. 54, verse 10. Isaiah 54, 10. For the mountains shall depart and the hills be removed. But my kindness shall not depart from you, nor shall my covenant of peace be removed. The word kindness there is the word hesed. We've all heard of Hasidic Jews, for example. It's an order of believers in Judaism that are fascinated with the study of the concept of hesed. Hesed is the basis for covenant in this text, okay? What is hesed? Hesed basically is the Old Testament word that is used more times than any other Old Testament word to describe God's identity, God's character, who God is, and it's in the context of covenant. My kindness shall not depart. There's stability here. My hesed, my love, some versions translate it kindness, other versions translate it my faithful love, other versions my mercy, okay?
2: It's a big
1: word. But it's connected with covenant. Okay, look at chapter 55, next chapter, and verse 3. Incline your ear to me, and come and hear, and your soul shall live. And I will make an everlasting covenant with you. Notice the covenant here is everlasting.
3: Everlasting.
1: It's eternal. It's reliable and changeless. And what is that covenant? My version, New King James Version, it says, the sure mercies of David. Mm-hmm. And the punctuation they use here is very interesting. It's an em dash, which basically operates in grammar as an equivalency. So the covenant, the everlasting covenant, equals, it is, the sure mercies of David. Another version translates sure mercies as my faithful love promised to David, and the word again is hesed.
2: So his covenant is everlasting because he is everlasting. So God's covenant, God's fidelity, reflects his own nature.
1: Yes.
3: Of course. Right?
2: So because he's everlasting, then his commitment and his promises to us are also everlasting because they would be of the same nature as God himself is.
1: Okay. Yeah, and what I'm trying to get at here is that the key word in the Old Testament, the Hebrew Scriptures, that defines the nature of God's relationship with his people is the word covenant. That word is connected intimately throughout Scripture, and I'm just giving a couple examples, with this idea of faithful love, this idea of kindness, this idea of unbroken, unswerving
3: mercy.
1: Fidelity. Okay? That's what the covenant looks like in action. In other words, the word covenant can be translated in our thinking simply and profoundly like this. I am a God of covenant. You are the people of my covenant. I am promising to changelessly, everlastingly, eternally be faithful to you. That's the idea. And so when we speak of the righteousness of God, we're speaking of the internal consistency of God's character to follow through, to make promises and keep those promises.
2: And why, and on what basis do the people have, what basis do the people have to have confidence in anything that this God says? So if I make you a promise, my word, your confidence in my word depends on my track record. Right, on my track record. So if I'm known to be a liar, and I ask you to let me borrow $50, I promise I'll pay you back next week when I get my paycheck. Well, if I've asked you the same thing 5 times, 10 times before, and I've ripped you off, you have no basis to have confidence in my promise, right? So it's implicit in God's promises that he's expecting people to have confidence in his promises because of his track record. And I think that's one of the significant reasons why the covenant is always based on what God has done in the past. So I am the God who brought you out of Egypt.
3: Oh, that's a good point.
2: So why is he bringing up the things he's done in the past?
1: Track record.
2: Because he's expecting us to evaluate what he's saying and what he's promising on the basis of what he's done already in the past. So I am the God of Abraham, Isaac, and Jacob.
3: That's a history.
2: Why do successive generations need to know that this God is associated with these historical figures in their history? They need to know that because it's on that basis that they will hang their confidence in what God is saying. And two texts really quick.
4: Did you have a third?
2: Were you done in Isaiah?
1: I said I had three, but you go ahead. We'll come back to Isaiah.
3: There's one thought I just quoted.
2: Just two texts really quick. Really quick, just to strengthen that point there is in Titus chapter 1, verse 2, it says that God cannot lie.
4: Not that he doesn't like to, but that he can't.
1: Plus he doesn't like to.
4: Plus he doesn't like to. And then Hebrews, is it 6, I think verse 22 or something, it says that it is impossible for God to lie.
3: Yes. Yeah.
1: Which couldn't be said of you or me or...
4: No, we can try not to lie, we can choose not to lie, but God cannot lie. Mm-hmm. And I think he expects us to have confidence in that on the basis of what he's already done. And I think that's why the Old Testament is so thick and maybe the New Testament is so thin, because the Old Testament is the basis for the New. And in the Old Testament, God fills this Old Testament with activity and intervention in human history, so that when the New Testament comes to the picture, it's all based on everything God has already done.
3: And there's something more in the Old Testament that I think is exemplified in the word in the King James, mercy. And that is, not only is this covenant based on the fact that God has a faithful track record, that he's faithful, but it's also based on the fact that he's merciful. Now, mercy implies the imperfection of the object upon which it is bestowed. Mm. The whole Old Testament is replete, even with Abraham and Sarah, who's Abraham's lying about Sarah, she's not my wife, she's my sister. Again, she's not my wife, she's my sister. That the Old Testament is replete with the history of people who just fail God, fail God, fail God. So not only do we need a God who is faithful, but we also need a God who is merciful. We need, and notice this, in the context of these promises that are given that Ty pointed out, he's kind, he's merciful. It says in verse 5, behold, thou shalt call a nation that thou knowest not. These are people that don't know you and you don't know them. And nations that knew not thee shall run unto thee because of the Lord thy God and for the Holy One of Israel, for he hath glorified thee. In other words, they're seeing a God who is faithful to a people who are unfaithful.
2: What chapter was that?
1: That's chapter 55.
3: Still Isaiah 55.
4: So they're being attracted to God because of the way God is relating to his own people.
3: Who are unfaithful.
4: So, right. So people that are not part of God's people are being drawn to God because of observation on how a faithful God is treating unfaithful people.
1: They might even be saying in their minds, boy, our gods aren't like that. Molech, Ishtar, Baal.
3: And we might be saying in our minds, boy, we want to be faithful to God and we want to put up a good front and we want to make sure when people see us, they see people who are really righteous and really holy.
4: That's a good point.
3: But no,
1: it's the faithfulness of God.
3: They're seeing the reality of who we are. Yeah. And in that context, they're seeing a faithful God and they're seeing that that's what we're hanging our helpless souls on. Mm. Mm. And what that does is it frees us. It just frees us. We are captive. It's like this. We are captives. I can't even
1: so
3: get this open.
1: So is that thing you have in there? It's captive. You can't get that out of there.
3: Here it is. We're there's Ty. There's David. There's Jeffrey.
2: At least you're friendly.
3: And there's James. Put him in there,
1: I'm
3: too.
1: Glad you put yourself in there.
3: We're captive. And what happens is we can't get out. God, the Word of God, this is, by the way, the Bible. It's the New Testament. This is the entire New Testament right here.
2: Mm-hmm. In this little thing,
3: which David...
1: That's unreadable.
3: By the way, David can read this. David can read this.
4: I read it, so I read a verse.
1: With his spectacles.
3: No, without
1: your
3: spectacles. The Word of God comes into our captivity, not to stay in here with us, but he comes into that captivity to release us. I'm not going to be able to get
2: this. Oh, look at this.
4: You've been waiting to do this.
1: This is quite the object lesson.
3: Boom! And set us free. And I love this because now we're free. And other people are saying, whoa, wait a minute. What kind of God is this that's released James from alcoholism, that's released Ty from dealing drugs, that has taken young people at the very height of their youth and energy and life is ahead of them and has drawn them to just give all that to God. Yeah. Not when they're at the end of their lives, but right there in the youth of their lives to just give it all to God.
2: Ty, I think we're getting ready to take a break, but did you have a third verse? Will we come back to this third verse?
1: We should come back to the third verse because the third verse launches us into New Testament fulfillment of the promise. So let's do that when we come back. We don't have time now. You're going to read that thing?
2: Yeah, I'll just...
3: You like reading that, don't you? Don't you like reading that?
2: I do.
3: You like the fact that you can read that.
1: I think you're showing off.
3: I want you to, because if life continues on, if time continues on, and 10 years goes by, and we're doing this table talk,
2: I won't be able to read it.
3: Bring that out.
2: Yeah.
1: Okay,
3: I'm
1: going
3: to have my bifocals.
1: Okay. Break.
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1: I have to say my excitement level is really high, and the reason why is because, do you guys realize that we haven't even cracked into the New Testament and we are just being enriched with gospel concepts?
4: Amen. So the gospel's in the Old Testament just as
1: much. The Old Testament is saturated with the gospel.
3: It's the foundation.
1: Yeah, there could be no New Testament. There could be no New Testament gospel without the backstory of the Old Testament. And this common notion of dispensationalism that makes this sharp segregation between Old and New Testament, as if God was actually into saving people by one means back then, but now he's into saving people by another means in the New Testament era, it's just not there.
2: There's an integration.
1: Yeah, there's a complete integration between the two.
2: Now, Ty, I'm sitting on the edge of my seat, as I'm sure some of our viewers are here. You said you had two texts for us in Isaiah. You said you had three. Yeah. We went to 54:10, 55:3.
1: Yeah.
2: And where are we going? What's our third text?
1: Well, it's not in order, but that's on purpose. Then go back to chapter 42.
2: Okay.
1: Of Isaiah. This is one of the high points of Scripture, because the point that I was making, I don't know if you guys remember this, but the point was that once God calls Abraham out, and then he forms his people Israel. Mm-hmm. They are the covenant people. All the prophets forward from there, and I'm just looking at Isaiah as an example. All the prophets are basically enlarging and filling in the details of the covenant and what it will look like in action. God's covenant promise is taking on all these beautiful, rich hues and features, and it's building a picture. So when we come to Isaiah, for example.
2: And I loved when you connected it, and maybe that's the point you're going to make now, with the Hesed thing. In these two passages, 54:10 and 55:3, the covenant was tied intimately with...
1: Yes.
2: Yeah.
1: Yeah. Hesed is, as I was pointing out, the most frequently used word in the Old Testament to describe God's identity, his character. Mm-hmm. And it is repeatedly connected with the idea of covenant, righteousness, mercy, justice. That's the key word that is multidimensional, that takes in the enormity of God's faithful love for Israel and ultimately for the human race.
2: And you told me something I didn't even know, and I looked it up, and you were right, that this branch of Judaism called the Hasidic Jews call themselves that. Now, just let this sink in, because they're studying this as their understanding of the centerpiece.
4: When you say this...
2: Hesed, as the centerpiece of what it means to understand and be a follower of the God of Abraham, Isaac,
1: and
2: Jacob.
1: That's right.
2: Wow. So that's central.
1: Yeah. Mm-hmm. They basically are studying the fact that God is love in an Old Testament setting.
3: Now, how do you know that?
2: Let me just use an illustration real quick, answer that question. But I call myself an Adventist, right? I'm an Adventist. That's the kind of Christian that I am.
3: Okay.
2: And that mean demarcates or denotes... Mm-hmm. That I believe that the Advent is absolutely central, the first coming of Jesus and the return of Jesus to Scripture.
1: Right. So your name indicates a part of your belief system.
2: Exactly.
4: Wow.
2: So it's awesome that their name, the name that they have chosen, whether they're getting it right or wrong, to me is beside the point. Mm-hmm. That they're saying, hey, this is the thing.
1: Mm-hmm. Yeah.
2: This is the thing about which our religion revolves. Mm-hmm. And of course, a great many of them are getting it right.
1: Yeah.
2: I mean, they may not yet know about Messiah, which is, we're going to talk about that yet future, but I just love the idea, and that was new to me, Ty.
1: Yeah.
2: While
1: for example, there's an author that we're all familiar with and love, and that's Abraham Joshua Heschel, himself a Jew. He's a Hebrew scholar, and actually he's deceased, but his whole line of thinking is also based on the idea that God's Hesed is the the love of God taking the initiative toward human beings.
3: Amen.
1: And his entire theological and philosophical outlook is based on the idea that God takes the initiative to pursue others. For example, one of his books is called God in Search of Man.
2: Yeah. Mm.
1: And it's a deliberate, you know, the title itself is deliberately turning the normal human
4: idea. Man in search of God.
1: Yeah, we think we're
2: I found God.
1: Yeah, I found God. We're pursuing God. He's hard, he's playing hard to get. He's playing hide and seek. we've got to turn on the effort. But Abraham Joshua Heschel in this Hasidic Jewish trajectory is basically saying, no, we've got it all wrong. You wouldn't even have thirst or hunger for God if he wasn't pursuing you.
3: Yeah, that's I like to say that there's no parable in the Bible of a sheep looking for a shepherd.
1: That's right. It's the shepherd pursuing.
2: Listen, that is actually, that's funny and it's true. Mm-hmm. That is a legitimate atheistic critique. That's a legitimate critique of much of religion by our atheist friends and saying, well,
4: did somebody
2: He's
4: lose
2: hiding?
4: Him?
2: Mm-hmm. Yeah, I heard a joke. Somebody said, "Have you found Jesus?" And then the person says, "Well, I didn't know he was lost."
1: Mm-hmm.
2: Right? And they're being kind of cheeky and kind of funny. But the point is that is to turn the whole thing upside down. Mm-hmm. Right side up is that God is in search of man, and you see it back in Genesis 3. God comes looking for Adam. Mm-hmm. We're the ones that are fleeing.
1: Yeah. Mm-hmm. Yeah, exactly.
2: And I love the point that we made. I don't know if it was in this session. The conversations are starting to blur together for me. But that one of the most popular places, it's a game of hide and seek, and one of the most popular places for people to hide from God is in religion.
3: Oh, that was in session number 3 in program number 4. And it was about 5 minutes in. 5 minutes, 30 seconds.
2: Paragraph 7.
1: Yeah, I can't believe that you're accurate on that. There's no way it is all running together. But you want the third one in Isaiah?
2: I want the third one.
1: The third one in Isaiah that breaks down this subject is chapter 42 of Isaiah, starting with verse 1. "Behold, my servant whom I uphold, my elect one in whom my soul delights. I have put my spirit upon him. He will bring forth justice to the Gentiles." So just posit that verse.
3: Okay.
1: Here is a prophecy of the coming Messiah, of Jesus. But he's not called Jesus here. He's called my servant, which is language that specifically refers to Israel in the singular. All right?
2: That's right.
1: David had brought our attention to the fact that in Exodus, Israel is my son, singular. It's a corporate body. It's a group of people. But it's the same concept in the New Testament of the body of Christ, singular.
2: Yeah.
1: Okay? So Israel is God's son. Israel is God's servant. But this is Israel. This is the servant who's going to be coming, and he's going to be doing something. What is he going to be doing? He's going to bring forth justice to the Gentiles. That doesn't mean that he's going to execute justice on the Gentiles. He's going to do the right thing for the wide world of Gentiles.
2: Abrahamic promise, right?
4: Which was the original intention for calling Abraham.
1: Right? That's right. We have to keep the narrative in mind and keep the story in view. We need to keep looping back in order to go forward.
2: Amen. And we are actually doing that. Back to
1: so
2: go
1: like
2: forward.
1: You're saying, Jeffrey, we loop back immediately with this language to Genesis 12. Mm-hmm. I'm going to bless you, Abraham, but not because I am playing favorites. Mm-hmm. I'm going to bless you so that through you all the nations of the earth can be blessed.
2: Amen.
1: But then Israel did become separatist, did become elitist, and then what happens? God says, but I'm going to follow through. Mm-hmm. I'm going to send my servant who's going to follow through to bring justice to the Gentiles, to do the right thing, to bring the knowledge of my love, my faithfulness even to them. Well, then, check this out. He's described this Savior, this Messiah who's coming is described. And in verse 3, a bruised reed he shall not break, and smoking flax he will not quench. That's pretty strange language, but essentially is saying he will be super sensitive
2: Very
1: to broken,
2: tender.
1: Wounded people. Mm-hmm, He'll be tender.
2: Right.
1: And then the key verse is verse 6. Verse 6 says, "I, the Lord, have called you in righteousness." This is God the Father speaking to the Son, the Messiah who's coming. "And I will hold your hand and keep you and give you as a covenant to the people, as a light to the Gentiles." Isn't that incredible?
2: Awesome.
1: So now,
2: I love that.
4: What
1: now
4: about that
1: the,
4: bit about I will hold that. Your hand?
1: Yeah, that's beautiful, isn't it?
4: Yeah, that's
1: so that indicates that the Messiah, the servant, is going to go through some ordeal and is going to need to be sustained and comforted. That goes back to what we've been talking about, that there's going to be a wounding. There's going to be a fatal wound, in fact. There's going to be suffering. I'm going to hold your hand.
3: And keep you. I'm going to hold your hand and keep you.
1: Yeah, I'm going to sustain you. But check this out. I'm going to give you as a covenant to the people.
3: He's the covenant.
4: So the Messiah doesn't...
1: But here's the part that we're not even noticing, okay? For the Gentiles.
3: That's right.
1: To this point... Israel and much of
3: for the Gentiles.
1: The covenant is just for Israel. It's not for the Gentiles. No. Here it clearly says the covenant encompasses the whole world.
3: That's
1: there's
3: right.
1: a sense in which God always intended for the entire human race to constitute Israel.
3: And look at verse 7.
2: Okay, before you go to verse 7, can you go back?
3: Yeah.
1: Go back.
2: Just very briefly, look at the language that's used in verse 4 and 5. He will not fail nor be discouraged till he has established justice where?
1: In the earth.
2: In the earth. And the coastlands, which is basically their way of saying the far distant, they'll wait for his law. Now look at this, 5. Thus says the Lord, who created the heavens, who stretched them out, who spread forth the earth and that which comes from it, who gives breath to the people on it and spirit to those who walk on it, I will.
3: Yes.
2: It's always universal. It's this universality.
3: Yeah. Yes, yeah. Inclusiveness.
2: God called Abraham out to send him back in.
3: To open the blind eyes and bring out the prisoners out of darkness. So he's releasing.
1: Whoa. That caught me by surprise.
2: Every time he does that, we're
3: captive. And he's releasing us. Now, of course, we know the Jews are captive. We know God's people are captive. We say that in the context of the fact that we're all in the same condition. But this verse is explicit concerning those who are in darkness. So this is specifically talking about the Gentiles in the context. It's specifically talking about the rest of the world. In fact, when Jesus quoted this verse and applied it to the Jews, they were indignant. They wanted to throw him off a cliff.
2: We're not
3: in darkness. So we know that in the thinking of the day and in the thinking of our day, we don't see ourselves as Christians. We don't see ourselves as in darkness and need to be released. So Jesus came to release everyone.
2: That's right. The Jew and Gentile alike, which is what you read Romans, Jew and the Greek, the Jew and the Greek, the Jew and the Greek.
4: I just wanted to ask something real quick. So basically what we're trying to say in this text is that he will give you as a covenant.
1: Yeah.
4: Going back to what we said several conversations earlier, that God is not a means to some other end. He is the end himself.
2: Got it.
4: Right?
2: Okay.
4: So the Messiah won't bring a covenant, because we keep saying the covenant of God, the covenant of God, distinguishing God from covenant. And what this is bringing out is, though that is also true,
3: I love it.
4: It's even better than that.
3: Yes.
4: It's not that God has a covenant, but that God is the covenant, right?
2: Well, yeah, that is certainly true in a sense. But the covenant
4: it's
2: is
4: both.
2: The... Yeah, it's not either or, it's both.
4: Yeah.
2: And the thing... Yeah, let me speak to this issue a little bit. I think it kind of answers your question. I was going to raise one contextual point that I think is important. We're sitting here as believers in Christ, Christian, followers of Jesus here. Many of our viewers are followers of Jesus or considering becoming. We're reading here in the Old Testament, and it says servant, and we're saying, that's Jesus, and that's Jesus, and that's Jesus, and that's Jesus. To be fair to the context in which Isaiah was writing, we know that. We know how the story ends. But Isaiah is writing as if, right? In other words, he writes with the hope and the belief and the expectation of what could be, should Israel, national Israel, fulfill her God-given Abrahamic destiny.
1: Yeah.
2: He knows that that won't happen, right? But he writes as if this is what could happen. Well, actually, it is going to happen, but in a really awesome way. An Israelite will come and will absolutely be faithful and keep covenant.
1: Hearkening all the way back to Genesis 3:15, the seed singular.
2: Yes.
1: Right? There's someone coming.
2: Exactly. When we go back to, like you said, looping back, when we go back to Deuteronomy, that's the last book of Moses. You have Genesis, Exodus, Leviticus, Numbers, Deuteronomy. Deuteronomy closes chapters, 27, 28, 29, 30. The last chapters of Deuteronomy close with what is sometimes called the covenant curses and blessings.
1: Right.
2: Where God essentially says, in the same way that he said, in the day that you eat of that tree, you will die. Right? Not I will kill you, but you will die.
1: Right.
2: He essentially says, okay, we've got this covenant established, and if you abide by the principles of this covenant, if you live this life that I have here described for you and we've carved out, this is what will happen. Blessing, blessing, blessing, blessing, blessing. As a natural consequence of living in harmony with the way that God has set up the universe. If, however, you don't, this will be a consequence, not so much an active punishment, but mm-hmm. this is what will happen by virtue of you living outside of the way that I have mm-hmm. created the universe to run, right?
3: Okay.
2: So then much of the history after that, so you go from Deuteronomy, and then you have the rest of the Old Testament, which is the major prophets, the history books, the Psalms, etc., is not entirely, but it's largely the story of covenantal unfaithfulness. Mm-hmm. Not on God's part.
3: Right.
2: God never one time was unfaithful as God. Never once. Mm-hmm. But you have this unfaithfulness, unfaithfulness, unfaithfulness, unfaithfulness, unfaithfulness, so that there was this, I mean, we can talk about how what ends up happening. You have the exile and mm-hmm. a variety of captivities, mm-hmm. the fragmentation, mm-hmm. the splitting into the ten and the two, the tribes. And by the time we get down into Isaiah, Jeremiah, Daniel, mm-hmm. we are into a very dark, very bleak picture of Israel, which was brimming with potential and possibility.
3: Right.
2: And now they're fragmented, mm-hmm. they're scattered, mm-hmm. they're shattered, they're... they are not only not what God called them to be, they are, Scripture says in several places, you just preached on this, the Gentiles are looking saying, you remember this verse in the Bible where it says that they make a hissing sound? You remember that mm-hmm. several times? Mm-hmm. The Gentiles just hiss. They just,
3: wow.
2: How could
1: they're
2: these
1: dismissive.
2: Be God's
1: people?
2: They're
1: yeah.
2: just perfectly wow. dismissive. Oh, you're the chosen people of God?
1: Yeah, right.
2: Yeah. Mm-hmm. Okay, how'd that work out for you? Right. Yeah. But there's always this longing, this hope that mm-hmm. the one... Mm-hmm. will come. Someone will come who will set the thing right.
1: Yeah, mm-hmm. yeah.
2: Isaiah's writing with this hope, this longing.
4: And that must have been heartbreaking for God himself. Because the original intent was he wanted to bless the Gentiles. And now the Gentiles are looking in saying, if that's what it's about, no thank you.
1: Mm-hmm. Well, what does it look like to set things right, though, David? To set things right, according to the Isaiah 42 prophecy and many others in Isaiah and other passages of the Old Testament, to set things right is to establish faithfulness to all of humanity.
2: Yes. To bring justice to the earth.
1: Yeah, that's right. It's basically to say that God is faithful to Abraham, Isaac, Jacob, to Israel, but God is faithful to the whole human race, and Israel is merely the vehicle for bringing that knowledge mm-hmm. to the human race.
2: Mm-hmm. Right? I love that. And can I say one thing? And God knew all along that even though Israel was part of God's solution, that Israel itself was part of the larger problem of humanity. Mm-hmm. Mm-hmm. The problem is that Israel themselves did not recognize
3: that. They lost sight of that. Yeah.
2: So here you have the means that God is using to reach out to the larger world, his covenant people, mm-hmm. is itself part of the problem. Mm-hmm. But God, and I love this language, commits himself to the process. Israel is blind. Yeah. They don't mm-hmm. see it. All that the Lord has spoken, we will do. We will be faithful. Mm-hmm. And we unfaithfulness,
4: unfaithfulness. And in health.
1: Yeah, it is. Well, it's a marriage covenant, isn't it?
4: Yeah,
3: it's amazing, really, because you just mentioned a thought there, and that is that Israel was blind. And in this verse, it's really interesting what God says. He says, these guys are all blind, they don't see, they need to be released. Mm-hmm. But then he says, but I'm blind too. I'm blind. Yeah. God is blind, but he's blind in a different way than we're blind. The verses that I'm thinking about are in Isaiah 42, verses 18 and 19. Hear ye deaf and
4: look,
3: you
4: got about 20 seconds.
3: Ye blind, that you may see. Who is blind but my servant, or death as my messenger that I sent? Who is blind as he that is perfect, and blind as the Lord's servant?
1: Yeah.
2: Blind in what sense?
3: Blind to our
4: weaknesses.
2: To our
4: sin.
2: To our failures, to our sin.
1: And on that very note, which is a very positive note.
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One of the most intriguing places on Earth is the great Yucatan Peninsula of Mexico. Embraced by the calm and clear waters of the Caribbean Sea, the Yucatan is a place for ocean lovers and adventure explorers like me. It is the home to the second largest reef system in the world. It extends from the northern tip of the peninsula, stretching 625 miles past Belize, Guatemala, and down to the Bay Islands of Honduras. The Mesoamerican Barrier Reef, also known as the Great Maya Reef, is second in size only to the Great Barrier Reef in Australia. It is teeming with an abundance of life. The beauty of this place is more than words can describe. But besides the white sandy beaches, the calm and warm turquoise waters, the rich history of the ancient Maya, the lively culture and the abundant wildlife, this space is a place for people to go even deeper below. Besides diving in the open ocean, the Yucatan Peninsula offers a different kind of diving experience unlike anywhere else. For this place is also the home of the largest underground river on Earth, the famous Riviera Maya. It flows through a 430-mile network of caverns and caves beneath the ground surface. With no surface rivers or streams, this underground river is the only source of potable water in the region. The sacred cenotes of Tulum is what initially drew me to this place. The convergence of piercing light rays, dark shadows, and crystal clear water is a photographer's paradise. Penetrating the caverns and caves of this underground world transports you into a different realm where few people have seen for themselves. Stalagmites and stalactites, massive columns and domes decorate the interior of this underwater domain. Deep under the surface, the only way to see these otherworldly formations is with a battery-operated dive light. But batteries don't last forever, and the air in your tank is not limitless. This reality is what makes cave diving extremely dangerous. If your light goes out, it's almost impossible to find your way out through the darkness out of the cave. Without the light, it's only a matter of time before your air runs out. That's why cave diving must be done with special equipment, elaborate training, and expert supervision. Besides this, one of the most important things that can make the difference between life and death in a sketchy situation is the guideline. As new caverns and caves are explored and mapped out by pioneers, rope guidelines are installed to inform future divers of the right way to go. And in the unlikely chance that your light goes out during the dive, the guidelines can still bring you back to the safety of the surface. Cave diving is safe as long as you have the light and follow the guidelines.

The same reality is true in day-to-day life above the surface as well. Just like the caves of the Yucatan Peninsula, today we live in a beautiful and yet broken and even dangerous world. A world of immense beauty, wonder, and surprise, but also a world filled with injustice, unrest, and uncertainty. And in order to navigate successfully through this dark and crazy world, God has given us light from His Word and a sure and safe guideline in the Holy Spirit. And as we choose to follow the light from the book of all books and the guidance of the Holy Spirit, Jesus promises that we will be led into all truth. Therefore, we need not be afraid of the darkness that surrounds us, nor of the dangers that lie ahead of us. For though we may dive through the caverns of the shadow of death, God is going to be with us. All we must do is breathe the breath of prayer, turn on the light of God's Word, and follow the heavenly guideline to safety. Looking upon the beautiful aesthetics of the caverns in the crystal clear water is absolutely mesmerizing. For some, there's a strong temptation to leave the guidelines and explore the many caverns along the way. Some venture out a little way, thinking that they can easily return to the guidelines after a brief time of exploration. With curiosity aroused, it's easy to get distracted by the desire to see something new, but to do so can be fatal. There are many tragic stories of careless divers who ventured too far from the guidelines to their demise. The only sure safety is to stay with the guidelines and follow the light. And my friends, in a similar way, there is only one way to heaven, but there are many detours on that one way. And in this world of mass distraction, if we're not careful, we can be easily deterred from the path of life. So as you navigate your way through this confusing maze of this world, I encourage you, stick with the guideline. For the guidelines are not there to restrict you, but to protect you from the known and unknown dangers in the way. If your light is growing dim and you're beginning to panic, just breathe and stick with the guideline. If you've been distracted by that which is forbidden and you're treading in dangerous waters, come back to the guideline. For the guideline is your lifeline in the darkness. It is the only sure way to safety, satisfaction, and life.

tonight, Lord Jesus, we set aside the balance of this evening to focus upon your kingship and your lordship. Yes, Lord, we acknowledge you as the sacrifice, the great sacrificial lamb. We thank you, Lord God, for the blood that you shed for us. We thank you, O Lord God, for the great mercies and blessings that you showered upon our lives. But tonight, Lord, we want to see you not as a lamb, but we want to worship you as that Lion of Judah, the King above all kings. Thank you. Thank you for your presence. We bow before you. We acknowledge you. We honor you. It's King of Kings and Lord of Lords.

You may be here tonight. You don't feel like singing. I am strong. But you know what? You can sing it with all of your heart tonight. Because His strength is made perfect in our weakness. It's God's word, His promise to us. If you've got a financial need here tonight, you know what? There's nothing much you can do about it on Saturday night. So you can sing with all of your heart, with faith in your heart. I am rich because He supplies every need we have according to His riches and glory. So let's sing it with all of our heart tonight. Hallelujah.

Thank God. It's a good thing to give thanks to the Lord, isn't it? Amen.

Your king.

0: Welcome to My Story, where we highlight your testimony's encounter with our sweet Savior. In John 8:36, Jesus makes a wonderful statement of victory. He says, "So if the Son sets you free, you will be free indeed." When you understand what Christ has freed you from, it sets the stage for you to live in what Christ has freed you to. Beloved listener, my prayer is as you listen to these testimonies, it will encourage you to seek the same freedom as our brothers and sisters in Christ. The Apostle Paul says in Galatians 5:1, "It is for freedom that Christ has set us free. Stand firm and do not let yourselves be burdened again by the yoke of slavery." Seek Jesus and enjoy your newfound freedom today. 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
1: Years ago, when I was younger, I moved from Chicago to Los Angeles to pursue a music career and met a young lady who became my girlfriend. I was unsaved at the time. We didn't know Christ. I was just trying to do what I wanted to do.
2: And we found ourselves pregnant. We just thought that the best thing to do was just to go to the nearest abortion clinic and just do away with this living being that was inside of her womb. And so once we made that first bad decision, it was easier for us to make it three more times.
1: And in that whole process, I feel like I just kind of checked out, you know. I think I even felt like it was okay. It was justifiable because our lifestyle was one that we wanted to continue doing in a certain way, and having children were just kind of getting in the way. My mom had been calling me for years, telling me that I needed to get my life right with Christ. She had been hunting me down every time I would call her. She wouldn't necessarily beat me upside the head with the Bible, but she would share with me the love of Christ, and she would share with me what God had been doing in her life. And I remember one day I was sitting at home and she called me and she said, "Hey, you know you need Jesus." And I said, "Yeah, Mom, I know I do. As a matter of fact, somebody just invited me to church, and so I plan on going." And she says, "Well, how do you know you're going to be here until that time?" And I said, well, I don't know. What do I need to do?" And she literally led me in a prayer over the phone and accepting Christ. I came to the understanding that I was forgiven for all the things that I'd ever done. He literally wiped the slate clean. And I remember when I shared this with my girlfriend at the time, who's now my wife, I told her, I said, "Hey, you know, I accepted Jesus as my Lord and Savior, and he forgave me for everything. And he can forgive you as well." And I remember my girlfriend looking in my eyes and asking me the question, "Would he even forgive us for those abortions?" And I remember saying to her, "Yes, even those abortions." And that's what literally changed the course of both of our lives when we started to walk in this forgiveness that the Lord offered. Nothing like that ever in my life have I experienced, because it's the main thing, that we have a relationship with God, but then not only that we walk with him, but walk in forgiveness. God gave us new eyes to see how important life is. I did see, however, my girlfriend at the time going through a process of frustration, of pain.
2: And I found myself, as I saw her grieve, kind of lost in what I was feeling or what my emotions were.
1: So that pain that I had experienced through that, I really did have to learn how to kind of live with that pain. In the Bible, God says that his grace is sufficient for us, and that sometimes he won't remove some of that pain, and it stays there, you know, it stays there even for the rest of our lives. But he gives us what we need in order to weather it, in order to bear it. the word also says that he won't put on us more than what we can bear. And so I had to learn how to just accept God's forgiveness and to learn how to walk with some of this pain that he's allowed me to have through some of the decisions that I've made. We ended up getting married and having other children. We actually have four children, beautiful young adult children. As I look at my four children today, I really do feel a sense of loss of the other four children that we aborted. I thank God that he was able to help me understand the importance of being a father and being a male figure in my children's lives. Can I tell you, though, that the pain of those that we aborted is a pain that I probably will never get over, and I won't have that opportunity with those children. Not on this side of the cross, I won't have that opportunity to nurture them and to talk to them about things that they're going through. And I say that understanding that I'm forgiven. I don't beat myself up about it the way I used to, but I know who I am in Christ now. So now I'm on a mission to reach as many young people and or anyone who will listen with the message of hope. I want to give young people tangible things to think about and to consider when they're weighing different decisions that they're going to weigh. Sometimes when you're young, you just don't understand the long-term consequences of decisions that you make. And decisions that seem right now to make sense, but in the end of all of it, they'll bring you a lifetime of considerable heartache and pain. And you don't need to go through that. There are better ways. There are different ways to live.
0: 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Psalms 66 verse 16 says, "Come and hear, all you who fear God, and I will tell what he has done for my soul." Never underestimate the power of your testimony, your encounter with God, and what role he has played throughout your life. May God bless you and utterly satisfy your heart with himself. 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

0: Welcome to God's Principles for Healthy Relationships. This is season two of a series. And this episode today, we will be talking on something that can be very disturbing at times or very confusing. When people disappear or ghost, when we're in a relationship or interested in someone, what to do in those cases and what causes that? What is this about?
1: Yeah, basically the question is, what causes ghosting? First of all, what is ghosting? Ghosting is basically someone that disappears from the other person's life, whether through messages or call or in whichever direction it might be. They have disappeared and you are unable to contact them no matter what. And it's so interesting, especially in this day and age, in this digital era, to think about ghosting, because before all these internet stuff, social media stuff, it was easy to ghost because you are communicating through mails or and then later on through phone calls, like the regular dial-up phone calls and all of that. But in this day and age, it's actually hard to ghost on someone because many people are even open with sharing their location where each and everyone is. They are constantly in touch. They know each other. They see on social media what's going on. Stories, posts, reels, and everything. Everyone is connected with everyone constantly. But what causes ghosting? Some of the things we are going to share, and there might be more than that, but some things that we have noticed is that it's usually they are not interested in that relationship, or they are not interested in that relationship anymore. Basically, they lost the fire. They lost the so-called love feeling. It also could be because they are afraid to commit to a long-term relationship, which should lead to marriage. Maybe they are insecure about that. Or they are interested in multiple partners. They are looking for different options in their scope, in their area, right? Or worst case scenario, they might be interested in someone else, or they might have developed interest in someone else, and therefore they are ghosting on you. What are some other points, love?
0: Some other ones are they are actually maybe cheating. So they maybe were committed with you, but suddenly they are with someone else. But there's no communication. So ghosting is clear that it's a sudden disappear. We don't know what happened. We don't know the reasons. And so these are some things we've noticed through our journey and working with other young people that come and say, this is what I'm going through. And I don't know why the person disappeared. There can also be personal guilt, insecurities, or even addictions. And so the person might feel somewhat guilty, somewhat confused. The priorities might be different. And so all of these things can lead to ghosting. And another one is unsure about the current relationship. So truly confused, you know, is this really what I want? I'm not sure this is really, you know, I feel comfortable with this. So that confusion can also lead to sudden disappearing.
1: And a couple other reasons that they might be ghosting is because they have anger issues. They are really frustrated and have anger towards you, and they don't want to show it. They don't want to blow it up. So they just ghost. Might as well just avoid the whole thing. Or they might be not satisfied in the relationship. You might not be meeting their expectations. And therefore, they might be trying to manipulate and get you back so that you can fulfill their needs, their requirements. Another thing I would say is emotional immaturity. They don't know how to handle. Maybe there might be conflicts and they don't know how to handle it. So ghosting is more of an easier option.
0: And a couple other reasons that it could be is lack of communication skills. Because let's face it, is it proper to just disappear? We can always say, you know what, this is not working for me right now, or I have to process some things. And communication is foundational, no matter if the other person was right or wrong. But just manipulating or disappearing is never the way really to go. So lack of communication skills. And the last one that we have identified is plain hard to get. So some people like to act like, you know, I'm not there, look for me, you need to look harder, you need to come after me. And playing hard to get, it's many times kind of like a game that people get into, but not necessarily it builds healthy communication, connection, and long-term satisfaction. So there is a verse that it's a beautiful promise God gives us in those situations if we have experienced this. John 14:27 says, "Peace I leave with you. My peace I give to you. Not as the world gives do I give to you. Let not your heart be troubled, neither let it be afraid." And in those moments that we are faced with that ghosting, that disappearing, the temptation can be to feel anxious, like, what did I do? What can I do? And really feel fearful, where is this going? What's going to happen with this relationship? And sometimes can lead us to make the wrong decisions. So God wants to give us peace and understand, look at the big picture. There might be things beyond what you can do, some things that maybe the person is struggling or facing that they need to process. Because generally ghosting, it is the problem of the person, because that's not the way to do it. Mm-hmm. So it just shows some immaturity and need of growth in whatever area they are working on. So some points that are very practical that we want to share with you. What are some of those, honey?
1: The first one I would say is that ghosting hurts. Mm. It definitely hurts, because someone that you have built a dream with, a life with, all of a sudden they disappear from your life. But just because they have ghosted, it does not reflect your worth. It does not reflect your value. We have seen many people that say, they have ghosted on me, I am so unlovable. Mm. They don't really love me. People always leave me because I don't know why. And something happens and they are just not interested in me anymore. And they ghost. Yes, it might be the case for them, but that does not reflect your worth, your value. Because your worth and your value, as we spoke in the previous episode, it is in Christ. No one can change it. No one can shake it. It cannot be removed. It cannot be increased or decreased, because Jesus has given you the whole value. So the key point here to take away is that you might have been ghosted. Mm. Yes, it hurts, but it doesn't reflect your value.
0: Mm-mm. The second part is, if we are seeking closure from the source, the person that disappeared, sometimes can keep you really stuck in that, what happened in that circumstance, in that situation, because not necessarily the person will come back and really explain. Maybe they will really not answer, even if you reach out. So sometimes, yes, you can reach out and be like, hey, you know, it's something wrong or what's going on, but generally the person will not answer. That is what the ghosting part, because you maybe were texting, calling, and suddenly no more answers, suddenly no more connection. And so it is important to recognize that trying to just go after it and be desperate to find what happened many times will just increase our anxiety. So if we realize what causes ghosting and that disappearing, it will help us to understand, you know, it was not our problem, but they are struggling or trying to figure something out. And I'll share a short little experience I had when I was in my 20s, and I actually was open to try different ways of connecting with others. And so I got into a Adventist dating site. And I was connecting with this young man. He was mission-minded. We connected in many things. We were discussing and getting to know each other. But suddenly, after a few weeks and couple calls, no more connection, no more answering. And I was not feeling like, okay, I need to keep, you know, it should be mutual if it's really, there's interest and if it's the right time and the right person. So I was like, this is kind of strange, but who knows? So I just kind of let it go. After a month, he comes back. Hey, I just didn't want you to think, you know, I disappeared. And I was like, well, that's kind of what happened. Mm-hmm. But he was like, I just wanted you to know that, you know, I want us to be friends and, you know, I haven't really disappeared. And I was like, okay, well, I thought you probably had someone else that you are pursuing, so that's okay. He said, yeah, actually, I am. I am pursuing another girl, and it's moving forward, so that's why, you know, I didn't want you to think I was interested in something else right now. And I was like, well, you know, we're in a dating site, and I was clear that I'm looking for someone intentionally to move forward into more, if that's God's will, so I'm not necessarily interested in just a friend at this point, especially if you're moving forward with someone else. So thanks for letting me know. And that kind of gave a better closure. I was like, goodbye. So he moved forward and he came back after a month. But sometimes people won't come back. And so we don't need to keep knocking on that door and kind of getting desperate to get an answer. And that's why I think John 14:27 is so valuable promise. God says, I will give you peace. Not as the world gives it. You might not have the answer, but I am with you. Don't be troubled. Don't be afraid of the future. I have something better.
1: Mm-hmm. Absolutely. Yeah. Absolutely. And the next one is one-sided love is not God's best for you. Mm-hmm. One-sided love, you can see, I don't know how it is in rest of the world. In India, it is a very common phrase. They call it as one-sided love, obviously. And that means that one person is interested and the other person is not. And the usual understanding or in the worldly way of seeing is that the person that is not interested or the person that is interested will try to pursue, convince, and somehow get them to fall in love with you. And that is why it is called a love story that came out of mm-hmm. one-sided love. And when you really look into God's way of working things, it is not like that at all. God gives both of you that love, maybe not at the same time. It might be at different times. But when, for example, if I'm interested in Debbie and I share with her and she says, no, I need to be a gentleman in this case. I need to really reflect what she has shared and I need to respect her boundary. And not try to convince her or force her or manipulate her, guilt trip her. None of those things actually works in true love. If you truly love the other person, you let God do the work. Of course, you share your interest and leave it at that. You don't have to force and to make them fall in love with you because in that case, you are making them fall in love with you. Then let God leading it. Mm. It might be okay. But it might not be the best that God has kept for you. So if you are in a point where you really love this person and the person is absolutely not interested in you, I would say back off, give them that space. And if you truly feel that that is what God wants you to do, let God do the work. Don't try to make things happen and you can get them into your life.
0: Mm-hmm. Another point that also we need to ask ourselves the question is when the person returns, if they return and say, you know, I actually wanted to be with you or this happened in my life, I'm so sorry, and they come back, are you truly willing to take them back? This is not you know, it doesn't have a specific answer, yes, you should or no, you shouldn't. But you really need to analyze, you know, do I really want a relationship with this person? Because it's not just about, you know, they left me. Will they come and choose me again? But is God calling you to that person? So it is your opportunity to evaluate how was our dynamic? What were the things working well? What were the things that maybe were not aligned or were not really in accordance to God's will in this connection? So if they do come back, because when they are gone, many times the feeling can be like, I need them back. I just want to be with them. And we remember all the positive things. We think of what it could be. And so it's like a desperation to get that back that we lost. But if we ask the Lord to help us evaluate the whole picture. Sometimes actually the answer would be like, I actually do not want that relationship, and God maybe is allowing it to disappear because he has a different plan. So it could be a divine intervention as well. Mm-hmm. So ask yourself, are you willing to really get back with this person? Mm-hmm. And that will give you some clarity as well and peace.
1: Yes, absolutely. I would like to share a little more in that same point, that when the person returns, it is up to you. It totally is up to you, but don't make your decision based out of desperation, based out of imagination, what it could have been. And as Debbie rightly said, we tend to focus more on the positive things and we try to suppress the negative things. And the negative things are some things that God might be showing you, and it might be something that is not perfectly matched for you. So people that are being ghosted, they usually are in desperation and they want to get them back. And when the other person comes back, I'm not saying in all cases, many cases. And when they come back, they are so happy that they are back. In fact, recently we had someone that asked us about that question, like, what if someone ghosts and what am I supposed to do? It's been 3 months since they have not responded to my messages or calls. What am I supposed to do? Should I take any initiative? Should I send them a message? Should I call them again? Or should I send one last message? We were like, if they have not responded, means they have moved on. Yes, they might come back, but do you want to have that type of relationship? Mm-hmm. What if you get married and they do the same thing after marriage? Because marriage is not a, like a miracle that is going to change the person in a second. No, it is all the patterns that people have shown in the relationship. Growing up, they have developed it. It is going to come into the marriage unless they really work hard on it in such a way that God has empowered them and they don't ghost anymore. But if they have shown so many red flags, especially with ghosting, it is something that you need to really ask God. Set your emotions, set your feelings, set what could be aside, and ask God to show you if this is really something God wants me to do. And the last point that we would like to share is peace. Peace is a choice. It is not a response. Why do we say this? Why do we say peace is a choice and not a response? It's because we always look for closure. We want a closure. We have seen people that say, but I want them to know how I felt about it. I want them to know that they hurt me. I want them to know that I had all these things and I'm so infuriated. I want them to know. Yes, it is understandable. It's very understandable. But what outcome is it going to bring? Is it going to bring a positive outcome? Will it really help your relationship? Will it really make them see other things and bring you back? And even if they come back to you, is it because of love or is it because they feel the pressure? Is it because they are feeling guilty? Is it because they feel like, okay, I have done so many things and they are lashing at me. I am supposed to move forward with them because they are pointing out all these things. Is that how you want your relationship to be? Is that how you want

0: ghosting is not right. There's no reason why someone should do it. There's better ways to go away, if that's what you feel you have to do, than ghosting and disappearing suddenly and not giving clarity. But there are things that maybe we do that can also lead someone to feel like, I just cannot handle, I need to disappear. When we are too on top and like not giving space to breathe in a relationship, that can trigger like, this is too much, I need space. So people can go. That's another point that can cause ghosting that can be related specifically with our pattern. So it is important to recognize if there's something that we do that basically is making others feel this is too much and it's not healthy. So that's for us personally to work on. Mm-hmm. And in another episode, upcoming episode, we will share more about attachment styles and how that can lead us to anxiously being attached, and that can lead to others feeling suffocated and kind of needing their space. But with that being said, it is not an excuse either to say like, okay, I'm just going to disappear and I'm not going to tell you anything and give you more anxiety. Mm-hmm. So it's not the right way to deal with it, for sure.
1: Absolutely. And so in continuation with that, it's so interesting how we work and we push people away, or how people pull themselves out of the relationship and disappear. So it is, as Debbie said, it is very important for us to be cognizant as to how we are. It's easy. It's absolutely easy to put the blame on the other person as well. Mm. But it also can give us the time to reflect on how our character has been. How is our attitude? Have we been genuine? Have we given them the space? I'm sharing it because I have gone through that experience. Mm. People have been on top of me constantly. And for me, it is like, I need some breathing time. I don't want to be in this 24/7 in and out. And it's so hard for me. Mm. So I need some breathing space. So those type of situations also happen. And we need to be careful of those things as well. Mm-hmm. So What is the challenge for today?
0: So today's challenge is called the closure. So how can we bring closure to something that didn't really have a closure if the other person is not cooperating or sharing or communicating? So the first part of the challenge is to write a letter to the person who ghosted you. You don't have to send it to them. And in that letter, you can include what hurt you about it. Also, what you've learned from that experience, because it's very foundational for us to move forward, to not only see ourselves like victims, you know, they did this wrong to me, they ghosted, and they, you know, they shouldn't have. Why didn't they explain whatever it was? So we might not get the answers, but we can still learn what we don't want to do, how we want to grow in a future relationship, and what that experience helped us. Also, what you're letting go or releasing. So write what hurt you, what you've learned, and what you are letting go. You're letting go. And then end with a declaration of your worth in Christ. Because no matter what others do and decide to do, that doesn't change who we are in Christ and what He wants to do in us and how we can grow.
1: Mm-hmm. And I love the fact that you just write it. You don't have to give it to them. Mm. That when you write it, you are actually releasing all the frustration and emotions in that. And that is sufficient for you to release from the whole thing. And the prayers, the letter, God sees it. Mm. And God will answer it. You don't have to necessarily pull the other person into it, especially if they are not interested and they don't want to do anything with you. Now, the second part of the challenge is write down 2 limiting beliefs about yourself and replace them with God's word. 2 limiting beliefs, write about yourself. Most of us, I can even dare to say 99.99% of the people in the world have some type of limiting belief. I am not pretty enough. I'm not muscular enough. I'm not masculine enough. I am not this. I'm not that. Something is there. We all struggle with it. How can we come out of it? The second part is that replace them with God's word.

use some promise that you can claim. You can say, I am fearfully and wonderfully made. Or if you've done mistakes in the past, thinking, I cannot do anything right, you can also claim, for it is God which works in me both to will and to do of his good pleasure. Well, we have come to the end of this episode, and we pray that it has been a blessing to you, and we will see you in another. God bless.

0: Jeremiah chapter 41. Now it came to pass in the seventh month that Ishmael, the son of Nethaniah, the son of Elishama, of the seed royal, and the princes of the king, even 10 men with him, came unto Gedaliah the son of Ahikam to Mizpah. And there they did eat bread together in Mizpah. Then arose Ishmael the son of Nethaniah, and the 10 men that were with him, and smote Gedaliah the son of Ahikam, the son of Shaphan, with the sword, and slew him whom the king of Babylon had made governor over the land. Ishmael also slew all the Jews that were with him, even with Gedaliah at Mizpah, and the Chaldeans that were found there, and the men of war. And it came to pass the second day after he had slain Gedaliah, and no man knew it, that there came certain from Shechem, from Shiloh, and from Samaria, even 80 men, having their beards shaven and their clothes rent, and having cut themselves with offerings and incense in their hand, to bring them to the house of the Lord. And Ishmael the son of Nethaniah went forth from Mizpah to meet them, weeping all along as he went. And it came to pass, as he met them, he said unto them,
1: Come to Gedaliah the son of Ahikam.
0: And it was so, when they came into the midst of the city, that Ishmael the son of Nethaniah slew them, and cast them into the midst of the pit, he and the men that were with him. But 10 men were found among them that said unto Ishmael,
2: Slay us not, for we have treasures in the field of wheat and of barley, and of oil and of honey.
0: So he forbare, and slew them not among their brethren. Now the pit wherein Ishmael had cast all the dead bodies of the men whom he had slain because of Gedaliah, was it which Asa the king had made for fear of Baasha king of Israel. And Ishmael the son of Nethaniah filled it with them that were slain. Then Ishmael carried away captive all the residue of the people that were in Mizpah, even the king's daughters and all the people that remained in Mizpah, whom Nebuzaradan, the captain of the guard, had committed to Gedaliah the son of Ahikam. And Ishmael the son of Nethaniah carried them away captive and departed to go over to the Ammonites. But when Johanan the son of Kareah and all the captains of the forces that were with him heard of all the evil that Ishmael the son of Nethaniah had done, then they took all the men and went to fight with Ishmael the son of Nethaniah, and found him by the great waters that are in Gibeon. Now it came to pass that when all the people which were with Ishmael saw Johanan the son of Kareah, and all the captains of the forces that were with him, then they were glad. So all the people that Ishmael had carried away captive from Mizpah cast about and returned, and went unto Johanan the son of Kareah. But Ishmael the son of Nethaniah escaped from Johanan with 8 men and went to the Ammonites. Then took Johanan the son of Kareah and all the captains of the forces that were with him, all the remnant of the people whom he had recovered from Ishmael the son of Nethaniah from Mizpah, after that he had slain Gedaliah the son of Ahikam, even mighty men of war and the women and the children and the eunuchs whom he had brought again from Gibeon. And they departed and dwelt in the habitation of Kimham, which is by Bethlehem, to go to enter into Egypt, because of the Chaldeans, for they were afraid of them, because Ishmael the son of Nethaniah had slain Gedaliah the son of Ahikam, whom the king of Babylon made governor in the land.
3: Hi friends, it's your girl Melanie with some words of encouragement. Have you ever felt like you were drowning? Even in the most overwhelming tsunami of trials, we can praise God because Christ is always willing and ready to help us through. I'm reminded of the Bible text found in Exodus 15 verses 2, and it says, The Lord is my strength and my defense. He has become my salvation. He is my God, and I will praise him, my Father's God, and I will exalt him. Friends, let us praise God in our trials today. A message from Cornerstone Christian Radio, where the cross and your life collide.

0: few years ago, there was a TV show that allowed contestants to call a lifeline to help them get answers to questions and potentially win $1 million. We watched the show with bated breath, hoping the lifeline call would come through. Sometimes they did, sometimes they didn't. In Jeremiah 33:3, God offers himself as a lifeline to the prophet Jeremiah. He challenges Jeremiah to call to him, promising that he will answer him and tell him things he doesn't know. If anyone needs answers, it's Jeremiah. His life isn't going so great to outward appearances. He's been imprisoned for speaking the truth to the people of Israel. Frankly, he might have wanted more than God's answers. He might have needed God's power to free him. Instead, God offers him knowledge and understanding. God invites him to step out of confusion and see more clearly what's really happening in his life. Instead of settling for a superficial relationship with God, God invites Jeremiah into an intimate friendship where real thoughts are shared. And instead of settling for despair, God invites Jeremiah to hope again. Just think about it. So often, we want to settle for our temporary freedom from difficult circumstances. But God has so much more for us. He invites us to understanding. He invites us to intimacy. And he invites us to hope. No matter what prison you feel stuck in, receive God's invitations and live. He is the lifeline that will always come through for you.
1: 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If you got-

0: Bible study here at the 3ABN Worship Center. We want to greet our audience with a hearty amen. Can we all say amen?
1: Amen.
0: We're so glad that you've chosen to tune in tonight. We're going to continue our study and finish our study on the truth about the first day. It has been very revealing in the Word of God. And after this one, we're going to do a study called The Change of the Sabbath. How did the Sabbath get changed? Where can we find that in the pages of history and in God's Word? In just a moment, I'll tell you where to get a copy of the lesson, and we'll sing our theme song. But first, we'll have a word of prayer. Let's bow our heads together. Wonderful Father in heaven, we thank you, Lord, for your goodness and your mercy to us as we submit ourselves to the work of your Holy Spirit. We do pray that you'll guide and bless, open our minds as we read your word, and implant within us, Lord, your Spirit to actuate in us a willing heart to serve you. In Jesus' name I pray. Amen. Now, I hope you have your Bibles and your pens. Gather your family and your friends. If you're joining us from anywhere in the world, we greet you. We know that we have friends all over the world because we travel. And we thank the Lord that you've taken the time to study with us. Now, if you want a copy of the lesson, each one of us should have lesson number 32. And each one of us should have page 3 and hopefully page 4. Now, if you don't have page 3, that's okay. I'm just going to cover one question on page 3. So what you really need is page 4. But go to this following website. Here it is, asf.3abn.org, and download lesson number 32. What number did I say?
2: 32.
0: Lesson number 32. That's the lesson that we're going to be covering tonight, and that's the one we are going to be finalizing. And it's been a very interesting study. You know, 35 questions and many questions within questions, like, for example, question number 21 had a number of verses that we looked up, and we have learned a lot. But before I go into the review, which I was just about to do, we need to sing our theme song, which is Victory in Jesus. Let's sing the song together. I am excited about this topic because it has been revealing to us a number of things. And by the way, if you have your entire lesson in front of you, I just want to point out a few things. One of the things that we discovered is that we first, and if you missed any of the prior broadcast, the website that I gave you, asf.3abn.org, you can go to that website and you can look at the videos of the prior broadcast. You can download the lesson. And when you begin the videos, at the beginning of the video, it'll tell you where we are in the sequence of the lesson, either from page 1, 2, 3, 4, and so on and so forth. But what we did, let me just continue to kind of quick review. Because we're talking about the first day of the week in the Bible, we reviewed the 12 verses in the Bible that refer to the first day of the week, any activity on the first day of the week. How many verses are there? There are only 12. And these 12 verses of the first day of the week are found in the New Testament. 8 of those verses had to do with the resurrection. So right away you eliminate 8 possibilities of a new day of worship being established. Then they had 3 other days that referred to the first day of the week. One referred to a collection that was being picked up for the saints in Jerusalem that were going through hardship and difficulty. But that was not picked up at a church, but that was an offering that was collected when they went from house to house. That's simply what it was. They went from house to collect this offering. It's like the Salvation Army does in our community in the United States. They would sometimes around Thanksgiving, they'd hang a bag on your door, and it says, "We'll be back next Thursday. Have it ready when we come." And Paul the Apostle says, "Let every one of you lay by in store so that there will be no collecting when I come." Not when you come to church. So there was not a church service. The other reference was the breaking of bread on the first day of the week. But when you read the Bible in the book of Acts, they broke bread how often? Every day. They broke bread every day. They prayed. They met in the temple. They broke bread from house to house every day. The third one was when the disciples gathered on the first day of the week. People try to make that a church service. But they were gathered behind a closed door, hiding from the Jews, thinking they were going to be killed next. It was hardly a church service. They were hiding. The Bible says when the doors were locked, they were hiding for fear of the Jews. It happened on the first day of the week. But it happened after the crucifixion. It happened towards the evening, which was bridging on going into the fourth day. But that still wasn't a church service. And the last one that has to do with the first day of the week in the New Testament simply said, from the first day I came to Thompsonville until now, it simply had to do with my arrival at a particular location rather than any particular event on that day. We also found out that when the Bible talks about John being in the Spirit on the Lord's Day, when the Bible speaks, what day does the Bible say is the Lord's Day? Let's say it together. What day is that? The Sabbath. Isaiah 58, verse 12 and 13, the Lord's Day is the Sabbath. He calls the Sabbath my holy day. Mark 2, verse 27 and 28, the Sabbath is the Lord's Day. So we find clearly that the Bible indicates not the first day of the week, but the Sabbath is the Lord's Day. Next, we searched about this law that was nailed to the cross that does not want us to be judged based on new moons and Sabbaths. And we discover that there are at least 9 ceremonial Sabbaths, like the Day of Atonement, the Feast of Trumpets, the Feast of the Wave Sheaf Offering, the gathering in of the harvests. Also, you found the first day Sabbath, an eighth day Sabbath, a ninth day Sabbath. These words simply meant convocations, but they were connected to the law of Moses. What law? And that was the ceremonial law. These were all just to point to the work of Christ. And they were nailed to the cross. So those ceremonial Sabbaths were all nailed to the cross. But question, when was the Sabbath ordained? What time of the week? What time of the week? Come on, tell me. What time of the week? What event? Hello, when was it? Creation. And I'm asking Seventh-day Adventists. We need this study just as badly as you do. It was ordained at the end of what week? Creation week. I know you already knew it, but kind of you guys think I'm throwing you a hook. Sometimes I trick them that way, and they will just, I'm starting to make them answer shy, but that was not a hook. At the end of creation week, the Lord blessed the Sabbath day, sanctified it, and rested on it. And by the way, when he did that, there was no sin. There was how much sin? No sin. And the Sabbath was perfect. So now we're going to go ahead and begin on question number 27 tonight. And we want to look at this question in light of what the Lord did. And by the way, the Sabbath is simply the fourth of the Ten Commandments. It's the fourth of the Ten Commandments. How many commandments are there? Ten. Deuteronomy 5, verse 22. When the Lord wrote the Ten Commandments with his finger on 2 tablets of stone, Moses says, and he added no more. He added no more. So those people that add the ceremonial law and the commandments together, God didn't do that. And not only that, my mind is so sharp on this topic, thank you, Lord, but Galatians 3:19 says, let's look at that very quickly. Galatians 3:19, I want to show you how long these ceremonies were to last. Galatians chapter 3, verse 19. These ceremonial laws that were added, that were created after God's commandments were violated, they only had a certain lifespan to them. And they had to deal with bulls, the killing of bulls and goats and doves and lambs, the sprinkling of ordinances, drink offerings, the ceremonial services, the laver, the altar of incense, altar of burnt offerings. All that was just a symbol that was pointing to the coming of Christ. And look at Galatians 3:19. The Bible says, what purpose then does the law serve? It was, what's the next word? Added because of transgression. It was added because another law was broken. It was added because of transgression. How long? Till the seed should come to whom the promise was made, and it was appointed through angels by the hand of a what? Of a mediator. So the mediator is who? Christ. Exactly. And the seed there, thank you very much, honey, the seed that was to come is Jesus. It's a capital S. Jesus said that in the New King James Version. Matter of fact, it says that. And in the book of Genesis chapter 3, the Lord said to the serpent, I will put enmity between your seed and her seed. The seed that's spoken of there is Christ, the seed of the woman. So we see that this ceremonial law only had a certain lifespan until Jesus was to come, of whom the promise was made. It was pointing to him. So now with that in mind, let's look at why we know the commandments of God really were not the issue. Question number 27, here it is on the screen. Why didn't Jesus nail, let's go to the question, why didn't Jesus nail the Ten Commandments to the cross? The answer is there. Let's go and look at the answer together. I think I didn't give them that slide, but here it is. Bring the answer back up. Why didn't he nail it? Let's read this together. Here it is. The law of the Lord is perfect, converting the soul. The testimony of the Lord is what? Sure, making wise the what? Simple. So here's the question. Let me ask you. Why wasn't the Ten Commandments nailed to the cross? Because they were what? Perfect. Why would you want to get rid of anything that's perfect? Who do you think would want to get rid of something that's perfect? Who do you think? Satan. He, matter of fact, he said he was upset with it. Go to Revelation 12, verse 17. Let's look at that very quickly. This is leading into the next question. Look at Revelation chapter 12, verse 17. He said he was upset with it. No doubt about it. He said, I don't like it. He said, I don't like it. He said, I want to get rid of it. Look at what he said in Revelation chapter 12 and verse 17. Okay. I know it by heart, but I'm going to read it so that those who are watching, the Bible says, and I often, you know what I often do sometimes? I quote the King James Version because it's in my head. That's been there for many, many years. Here it is, Revelation 12 verse 17. And the dragon was enraged with the woman, and he went to make war with the rest or remnant of her seed, of her offspring, who keep the commandments of God and have the what? Testimony of Jesus Christ. So he's angry with the woman who's keeping the commandments because he doesn't like the commandments, because they are what? Perfect. When the Lord created the world, the world was perfect. Everything he made was very good. He created the commandments. They are perfect. Matter of fact, so perfect that the writer said, the law of the Lord is perfect. What does it do for those of us who honor it? Converting the soul. You know what it means? It doesn't mean that the law changes you. It means if you live in harmony with it, you'll find yourself changing every day. You become more and more like Christ. It's like living within the lines, living within the parameters. The law of, there's nothing wrong with it, in other words, what Paul is saying. But where is the problem? Let's go to Romans. Where is the problem? Romans chapter 7, I want you to see. Now remember, this is in context to this. Romans chapter 7, I want you to see this now. And then we're going to walk through the Ten Commandments, and we're not going to do like we did last week. We're not going to end just before we get to that key commandment. Okay? Because even my people had a big sigh last week when I didn't finish it. Right, here it is. Romans chapter 7, verse 14. Romans chapter 7, verse 14. All right? Let's look at something here. Paul says, and look at what he reiterates. He says, for we know that the law is what? Spiritual. But what is the problem? Together, but I am what? Carnal. Sold under sin. He says, the problem is not the law. Who is it? Say it again. Who is it? If you said the word me, you're right. Who is it? Me. You know, you want to bring everybody else into your group? Us. Who is it? Us. We are the problem. We are the broken vessels that cannot honor the commandments of God. Matter of fact, even as we speak about the commandments of God, without the Spirit of God in your life, you cannot live in harmony with the commandments of God. It is God who works in us both to will and to do of his good pleasure. Amen? So the commandments of God, there's no problem there. Matter of fact, look at verse 22 of Romans chapter 7. All right? Romans chapter 22 of Romans chapter 7, verse 22. He says, For I, what's the next word? Delight in the law of God according to the inward man, because that's where the Holy Spirit's working. But I see another law in my members, warring against the law of my mind and bringing me into captivity to the law of sin, which is in my members. What is really in control? The law of sin. Now, when you say the law of sin is in control, the law of sin is not the Ten Commandments. The Ten Commandments points out sin, but the law of sin that's in control is that old nature. What is it? That old nature. It's the one that holds us in slavery, in bondage. So now as we look at that, there's one more text that I'm looking for here. I don't see it right offhand, so I'm going to go to question number, we're going to go to question number 28, right? Now this is going to be very interesting. This would be, if you were in a legal setting, this would be termed discovery. What word did I just use? Discovery. We're going to walk through the vital principles, not just the vital, we're going to walk through the Ten Commandments. These are not just commandments, but they have principles to them also. The commandments of God. And let's go to Exodus chapter 20. This is where we turned last week. We're going to read them as we go through them, all right? So if you have your Bibles, go to Exodus chapter 20. We're going to read through the Ten Commandments, and they are going to come up on the screen, one right after the other. Okay, let me bring mine up here. Okay. Now, as I start, I'm going to go bring up a blank slate, and if our graphic team could do the same thing, show them that blank slate for a brief moment. We're going to bring up a blank slate. You're going to see, we're going to be filling this in. We're going to go from Exodus chapter 20, verse 1 to 17, and we're going to fill this in together. So as we bring them up one at a time, I'll tell you, go ahead and bring the commandment up as we go to it. Exodus chapter 20, let's look at verse 1 now. And the Bible says, "And God spake all these words, saying, I am the Lord your God, who brought you out of the land of Egypt, out of the house of bondage." Let's read the first commandment together. You shall what? Have no other gods before me. Let's add that one. Let's add that one in. Let's bring that up on the slate. You shall have no other gods before me. That's commandment number one. Now, let me ask you, does this still apply today? Those of us who worship God, does he want somebody else between him and us? Absolutely not. So whether it is another, whether you're worshiping wood or stone or brick or mountains or false gods or money or fame or fortune, he said, please don't have any other gods before me. And let me use the word there. When the word before me, it means in place of me. Before me. It means in place of me. And there are a lot of people that have, they name the name of God, but there's always something interrupting them from complete surrender to God because they have other gods before them. So when these gods call for their attention, they respond to those gods rather than to the true God. Sometimes, I used to talk about this years ago. I remember years ago when I was at another church, it was during the time when, I forgot, this crazy wicked television show was on. It was on Wednesday night at 7 o'clock. And we were on the West Coast at the time, and it was just a show that got into the skin of my church members. And I wouldn't see them and say, where were you? Oh, there's only two more episodes before the finale. And I think it was the J.R. Ewing, what do they call it, Dynasty. Is that Dynasty? Whatever. No, that's not that. Whatever it was. Dallas, yeah. And they said, next week is the finale. And then after that was gone, there was another one. What's going on? Oh, Pastor, they all want to know who shot JR. Well, nobody. He's still in our congregation. We have a member named JR in our congregation. But, the things, they put things before God. And that's what happens in the world today. No matter how long ago the Lord wrote this down, it still applies today. Amen? Let's look at the next one. Verse 4. And it continues, by the way. It says, you shall not make for yourselves any what? Okay, that's the second one. Let's look at that. That is the what? Second one. Thou shalt not make unto thee any graven images. I'm using the King James Version because that's kind of people, it sounds more authoritative. Thou. But let me continue. I'll read it in verse 4. You shall not make for yourselves any carved images or any likeness of anything that is in heaven above, or that is in the earth beneath, or that is in the water under the earth. You shall not bow down yourself to them, nor serve them, for I, the Lord your God, am a what?
1: Jealous
0: God, visiting the iniquity of the fathers on the children to the third and fourth generation of those who hate me, but showing mercy to thousands of those who love me and keep my commandments. All right. Still today, does the Lord want us bowing down to images? Matter of fact, one of the biggest deceptions in the Christian world today is people would rather wear a cross than bear a cross. You know, they say, well, and then sometimes we even misuse it. They say, well, I'm bearing my cross. Well, what that actually meant was not that they're bearing a physical structure, but the Lord is talking about what it means to crucify self. That's really what that. So here, don't make any graven images unto the Lord. Let's look at the next one. Look at the next one, verse 7. You shall not take the name of the Lord your God in vain, for the Lord will not hold him guiltless who takes his name in what? Vain. So let's go to the third one now. On the screen, the Bible says, thou shalt not take the name of the Lord thy God in what? In vain. That also means if you name the name of the Lord, if you say you are a Christian, you ought to represent the name, right? If you say you're president, you ought to act like a president, make decisions like a president. Whatever title you have, you should live in harmony with that title. That means you won't have the title and live outside of that. It's like a New York Knicks team wearing the Los Angeles Lakers jerseys, and people say, "Wait a minute, you're not from Los Angeles." I like the uniform. It's betrayal. When you name the name, but you betray what you represent, that means you are what's the word here? A camouflage. You're not really genuine. Let's go to the next one. Okay, here's the next one. Commandment number what? What's the next one? Number 5 is next. We're purposefully skipping over number 4. Don't worry, we'll get to it. Verse 12, here it is. Honor your father and your mother, that your days may be long upon the land which the Lord your God is giving you. The Lord is saying, this is a promise. If you honor your parents, if you honor your parents, your father and your mother, and I also discovered as I studied this further, it says not only that honor teachers and honor people in positions of authority like pastors, clergy. We are told that when you honor those in positions of authority that represent the Lord, the blessing is extended to you also. All right, so now, does the Lord, this was written a long time ago, should we still honor our parents? Come on. Anything wrong with that? So far, it looks perfect to me. Let's go to the next one. Let's see if there's an issue here. This is a short one, but I don't know if it applies today. Are you ready for the, with which one? The sixth one? Let's see if we could alter this one. You shall not murder, or thou shall not what? Thou shall not kill. Is there anything wrong with that one? You might have millions of people that might say, though, because, you know, people are killing people every day. But the key here, the intent here, as the New King James Version says, thou shalt do no murder. What is being talked about here is premeditation. Because in wars, you find through the Bible, there were many people whose lives were taken in war. And many animals were killed, many people were killed. But the intent of this text is don't murder people. This premeditated, intentional. But today, and then also in the case of self-defense, you know, many of the laws of our land parlay the laws of God, parlay the principles of the Bible. If a person defended themselves, and you find this in the book of Deuteronomy, actually it's amplified. You find this in the book of Deuteronomy. If somebody attacks your home, and in the struggle to defend your home, they die, you are guiltless. If it's proven that you have taken their lives or they died in self-defense, you are guiltless. But if it's proven that you kill them needlessly, then the family now can set what they call a price for you to pay for the death of their loved ones. But thou shalt not kill still applies today. Amen to that? Let's go to the next one, the seventh one. Are you ready? Let's read this together. You shall not commit what? Adultery. Now, let's ask the question. That, let's say at the King James Version, thou shalt not commit what? Adultery. Does that apply today?
1: Yes.
0: Of course it does. Do you think that husbands and wives would agree on that one?
1: Yes.
0: I just want to see if you guys could hear. Yes, everybody would agree on that one. Thou shalt not commit adultery. Now, when you begin to look at that principle, it's not only in the actual application, but when I mentioned this before, I said we're going to go through the Ten Commandments as well as the principles. Because the Bible says if you hate your brother, you've already murdered him. If you lust, you've already

0: Does this still apply today, yes or no?
1: Yes.
0: It sure does. Let's go to the next one. And this is number what?
1: Eight.
0: Number eight. Okay, it's a very short one. You shall not what?
1: Steal.
0: Let's bring that one up. Thou shall not what?
1: Steal.
0: That includes, let me say, Christians, that also include not keeping back God's tithes and offerings. Amen? Will a man rob God? Yeah, they do. In tithes and offerings. There are a lot of Christians that are going to be guilty of thievery. They could go to church every week. They never give God an honest tithe offering. They don't give God anything. But the tithe and offering belongs to the Lord. And so when Malachi asked, will a man rob God? He said, yes. He says, how? In tithe and in offerings. And then the Bible says, you are cursed with a curse. So if you don't want that curse, give God what belongs to him. Amen? Let's go to the next one. Number nine. Verse 16, you shall not bear false witness against your neighbor. Okay, let's bring that one up. Thou shall not bear false witness. What does that mean?
1: Lie.
0: It's another word, be honest. Let your yes be yes and your no be what?
1: No.
0: Don't say, and you know what happens? Sometimes this is what's called a conspiracy. Sometimes people get together and they formulate a lie. But you know what they say about a lie? You can never remember it. Isn't it amazing how God built us? They said you can remember the truth, but you cannot remember a lie. So what happens is when people get together and bear false witness, they say, let's go ahead and let's let him get in trouble. So they put their lies. What's our story? And they formulate the story, and then they get interviewed separately from each other, and they said, you're lying. Because he said, he did? You're lying. When you tell the truth, you never have to worry about violating this. Amen? Don't lie about your neighbors. If you didn't see it, don't say you did. And if you did see it, say you did. All right? Because there's a saying that was going on in my mind specifically today. Can't tell you why, but there's a saying that goes this way. All that is needed for evil to prevail is those that know to do good do nothing. That's the same way. You could bear false witness by not even saying a word. You could sit around and become silently a partner in the crime. It's called the sin of omission. That means I'm not saying anything. I know I'm not saying anything. And some people have seen individuals go to jail. They know there's some people that have purposefully lied on people because they were angry at the moment. And then when that person's convicted and they're doing life, they say, I was angry when I gave my testimony. He really didn't do it. And the judge said, it's too late. He's serving time. But I lied. It's too late. And I know of instances that way. And many people have served time and they came to discover he was lied on. His DNA, you know, there were people that were serving time before DNA was really used in the criminal system. Years later, they find DNA and they match it. They say, he was telling the truth. It wasn't him. And then they find the other guy. So if you are a person that want God to be honored, always tell the truth. Let's go to the last one. All right. Verse 17. You shall not covet your neighbor's house. You shall not covet your neighbor's wife, nor his manservant, nor his maidservant, nor his ox, nor his donkey, nor anything that is your neighbor's. And let's look at that one together. In short, it says, thou shalt not what?
1: Covet.
0: Do you know that this commandment is the root to all the others being broken? Look at that. When you covet, you lie. When you covet, you steal. When you covet your neighbor's wife, you commit adultery. When you covet, you kill somebody to get what you covet. And all the other ones. Our relationships with our brother man, with our brothers and sisters. When covetousness is at the root of that, the other ones are easy to violate. I did a sermon a few years ago when they did the Ten Commandments weekend. The first time we did it, they gave me the commandment number 7. Then they gave me commandment number 10, and I discovered, man, this commandment is the root of all the other ones being violated. If you violate this one, the others are easy because it's the doorway that turns the key that turns the lock to get you in. Now, what commandment did I leave out? Okay, well, let's go to that one.

0: Where is that one? It is, by the way, and whether you know it or not, one person had done this word count thing. Somebody counted the words. I don't know whoever has the time to do that. But somebody counted the words, and they said, if you count the words leading up to verse 8 and count the words after verse 8, the fourth commandment almost enters up in the center word count of the Ten Commandments. I don't know who did that, but I really don't have the time to count the words. But let's look at verse 8. Let's read together. Remember the Sabbath day to do what? Keep it holy. 6 days you shall labor and do how much? All your work. But the seventh day is the Sabbath of the Lord, who's God? Your God. In it you shall do no work, you nor your son, nor your daughter, nor your manservant, nor your maidservant, nor your cattle, nor your stranger who is within your gates. Even when people visit you, don't let them violate your home. For in 6 days, look at what the Sabbath is connected to. This is significant now. This shows you that it's not connected to the Jews. For in 6 days, the Lord made the heavens and the earth, the sea and all that is in them, and rested the seventh day. Therefore, the Lord did what? Blessed the Sabbath day and what else? Hallowed it. Let's put that one up there now. The last one, number 10. Let's look at that one. And in my own room, I'm going to go back and forth. See? Oh, I didn't do it right. See, that's the fourth commandment. Now, what word does the fourth commandment begin with? Together? Remember. Why would God say remember? Because he knew what? He knew that we would be led to forget. He knew that we would be led to forget it. Now, he's not saying, well, I wonder if they're going to remember it. That's not what the intent is. He's saying, somebody's going to tell them to forget it. And somebody did tell us to forget. Matter of fact, you may be watching this broadcast and you may be a member of a church where you've been told to forget it. Where you've been told the following. It's for the Jews. It was nailed to the cross. It no longer applies. It doesn't matter what day. It was a part of the old law. It's a sign of bondage. It's an indication that you're working your way into salvation. All those are wrong because the fourth commandment says, thou shall do no works. So write these down. Did you write them all down on here on your 10 lines? Did you write them all down? Okay. Did you write them all down? Some of you did. You guys know it so well, you didn't really have to. All right. Now, let's go to question number 29. So when you look at the Ten Commandments, you clearly see that there's nothing wrong with them. And the reason why the Lord said to remember the Sabbath day to keep it holy, let's look at a couple of things. Remember, meaning, don't forget. To keep it holy, not to make it holy. And he didn't say remember a day, he said remember the seventh day. Many people say, what does it matter? We get these questions whenever I do house calls with Pastor John Stanton. We get these questions. Does it really matter what day? I mean, why can't we just pick a day? You know what that is? That's the carnal heart. Because the Bible says the law is spiritual, but I'm carnal, sold unto sin. And people that don't want, matter of fact, I got to find this text. Go with me to Romans. I got to find it. Okay, I'm going to find it right now. Romans chapter 7. Let's go there. Okay, and okay, look at it. Romans chapter 7, verse 7. Romans chapter 7, verse 7. Look at this. Don't read it. Wait for me. Okay. Romans chapter, okay. Romans chapter 7. Romans chapter 8, verse 7. Here it is. This is really the issue. Starting with verse 6. For to be carnally minded is what? Death. But to be spiritually minded is what? Life and peace. And look at the reason. Here's where the problem is. It's not God's law. Verse 7. Because the what kind of mind? The carnal mind is enmity against God, meaning it is not comfortable with God at all. For it is not subject to the what? Law of God, nor indeed can be. It is not subject to the law of God because the mind is what? Carnal. Let me even expand what that is saying. It's not only saying that the carnal mind doesn't want to honor the law of God, it's saying the carnal mind can't honor the law of God. You know why? Because it's enmity. You know what that means? God's law is here, the carnal mind is here. What kind of mind do you need to be able to honor God's law? What kind of mind? Let me ask you, what kind of mind? Say it again. Spiritual. Spiritual. If you're not spiritual, you might as well be watching baseball. Or particularly, if this topic is not even sinking in, it's because you're not spiritual. When you become spiritual, then the law of God is a delight. I delight according to the law of God. I delight in the law of God according to the inward man, the spiritual man. But when the carnal man rises up, it's like we have a problem with the law of God. So there's no problem with God's law. It's just the carnal man does not want to honor it. Let's go to the next question, number 29. The law is perfect. The law is spiritual. The problem is who? Who's the problem? Me. Okay. Okay. Question number 29. Let's go to it. What is God's position on the Ten Commandments? What is God's position on the Ten Commandments? It's really important to know that. We pretty much know the answer to that, but let's go to 1 John chapter 5, verse 2 and 3. 1 John chapter 5, verse 2 and 3. What is God's position on the Ten Commandments? Here it is. All right? Are you all ready? Let's look at this. By this we know that we love the children of God when we love God and do what? Keep His commandments. And look at the next verse. For this is the love of God, that we keep His commandments. And I like this part. Together, and His commandments are not what? Burdensome. People make the commandments seem like, oh, why do we have to keep that? It's like, wah, wah. Why do we have to drag that big old two tablets of stone around? You don't have to. It's in your heart. Hebrews 10, verse 16, the Lord is not saying drag these stones around. He says, I wrote it in your heart, Luis. I wrote it in your heart, Yannick. I wrote it in there so wherever you go, the Spirit of God will convict you and convince you and direct you when you're about to do wrong. If the law of God wasn't in us, we wouldn't even feel the sense of wanting to do right. The law of God is never a burden. Amen? It's not a burden. And if you love the law of God, then you'll keep His commandments. Because it's not a burden. Sin is a burden. Now let's go to the next one. Question number 30. Question number 30. We read this a moment ago, and I think I'll just go ahead and give you this one as a, like a, you know, no charge. What is Satan's position on the Ten Commandments? What is Satan's position on the Ten Commandments? We know God's position, but what is Satan's position on the Ten Commandments? Revelation chapter 12 and verse 17. We read that earlier, but now here's the scripture on the screen. And the dragon, who's the dragon? Satan. Revelation 12, 9 says, that serpent of old called the devil and Satan. Look at what he says. The dragon was, what's the next word? Enraged. Enraged, or wroth. This is not just upset. This is, let me just explain the word enraged here. You can bring the text down for a moment. The word enraged here means, and the reason why the Bible uses the word lion, seeking whom he may devour, enrage means, if I can get out of this cage, I would rip you to shreds. Not, well, I'm not really hungry right now. But the devil's position is, if I can get to you, I will tear you apart. So that's his attitude. Bring the text up again. And the dragon was enraged with the woman and went to make what? War. Think about all the wars. There could be no war worse than a demonic war. With the rest of her offspring, the remnant of her seed. And who are the ones he wants to war with? who keep the commandments of God and have the what else? Testimony of Jesus Christ. So the attitude, let's put this down. Number 29, what is God's position? That you love him and keep your commandments. That you love him and keep his commandments. What is Satan's position on the Ten Commandments? He hates them. Thank you. Just Terry said it the way it is. He hates them. Let's not even try to dress that up. The devil hates the commandments of God. Can you tell me why he hates the commandments of God? Let's get some feedback. Why does he hate the commandments of God? Huh? He wants to be like God, and what else? He wants to replace God. What else? They're made of love. What else? It's God's character. Whatever represents me, and it's terrible. We live in an age of terrorism, and I don't want to be too ahead of myself, but sometimes when countries are angry with each other, one country would do whatever it can to hurt anything that represents the other country. Recently, a flight was this flight. I want to be vague about it. Was some suspicion about. This flight that fell down in the Sinai desert. And, ISIS immediately claimed responsibility. And now they're saying it's possible that they did that. Now, why would they do that? Because the flight represented Russia. Why would they do that? Because Russia was trying to get ISIS out of the, warring and attacking ISIS. So you have war with each other. And then now you say, whatever is connected to you, I hate it. And if I could do what I can do, I'll kill it, just to show you my tenacity. That's how the devil feels. He doesn't want to just have an argument with a woman. He wants to war with her. And if he wants to war with her, what does he want to do? War ends up in what? Death. He wants the woman to die. I'm going to leave it right there because I have some other things I don't want to go ahead of myself on. He wants to really bring the woman down. So write that down. Now let's go to number 31. Number 31. Okay, look at this. What does Satan lead people to break? Why does Satan lead people to break one of the Ten Commandments? This is a very interesting text. This text in the book of James often gives many of the modern theologians a heartache. You know why? Because they have been successful to say that Paul the Apostle has an issue. You know, Paul the Apostle speaks against homosexuality. They say he has an issue with women. They have really attacked Paul the Apostle. I heard some theologians and some theology professors say, well, the reason why we don't take Paul's writing seriously about when he speaks about, homosexuality is because he had an issue with women. So this is a way of lashing out. But they can't do anything with James. Paul talks about the holiness of God's law, but they can't do anything with James. James is like, why does he have to say that? Now, they can't just blame Paul. Because Paul supports James, James supports Paul, and both of them support John the Apostle, and they all support Jesus. Amen to that? They're not on different pages. It's like we make Paul fight against Jesus, and the Old Testament fights the New Testament, and vice versa. But look at the verse. Why would Satan lead people to break one of the Ten Commandments? Here it is. For whosoever shall keep the what? Whole law, and yet stumble or offend in one point, he is guilty of what? All. The devil knows. Now let's think about it. If we had a chain hanging above our heads that had 10 links, how many links? Which link would I break and the lamp will still stay up there? Think about it. You ever seen a chandelier? Which link could I safely break and the lamp still stays up there? Which one? Oh, let's see. Let me sneak up on the lamp and break only the second one because it didn't have an issue with this. Any link in that chain that's broken, what happens to the lamp? Comes crashing down. See, the devil knows. He's smart. So what he does, let's look at that again. I want you to see this. In the Bible, what's so wonderful about James who writes this, he makes it clear he's referring to the Ten Commandments. Look at this. He goes on in verse 11 and says, for he who said what? Do not commit adultery. Also said what? Do not murder. Now, if you do not commit adultery, but you do murder, you have become a transgressor of the what? Law. So speak, verse 12, and so do as those who will be judged by the what? law of liberty. He said, it doesn't matter which one you break. If you break one, you're guilty of breaking the other one. It doesn't really matter. Can you imagine violating the laws and the police stops you and says, what were you doing? I was just speeding. I was not going through the stop sign. You need to let me go. What's your reasoning? At least I didn't go through the stop sign. Well, what's the difference? Well, that could cause an accident, but this one is okay. You know, when you get pulled over, you can't itemize which law you broke. You are in violation of the code, period. So when God put his Ten Commandments out there, when we live in harmony by the indwelling spirit, we don't desire to violate any of those. Amen, somebody? Let's go to the next one. We're going to try to end this. We got 8 minutes, and I think we can do it because we want to start fresh on our next topic. How do we know that the Ten Commandments are not just for the Jews? One of my favorite speakers, I mean, I listen to so many speakers on, we have so many on 3ABN, but Pastor Stephen Bohr, he brought this point out when he was talking about clean and unclean foods, you know, because some people say, well, the laws against eating pork were for the Jews. He said, do you have Jewish friends that have a different digestive system than yours? He said, didn't they come from the same creative hand of God? How is something that's unclean for the Jews okay for your body? You know, can you do marijuana and be okay and he do marijuana and not be okay? Can you eat pork and you be okay and he eat pork and not be okay? See, we try to get these standards because we try to, you know what it is? It's like a liar who wants to come up with any excuse to omit himself from the obligation to be obedient. And in the most amazing way, years ago, I don't want to spend a lot of time with this, but the point of the matter is, anytime you don't want to do something that God says to do, you come up with an excuse. Paul the Apostle comes up with the answer again. Let's look at 1 Corinthians 7, verse 19. And this is a classic one because many people have been told, well, you don't have to keep the law of God unless, and look at the answer here. 1 Corinthians 7:19, Paul was addressing this same issue in the church of the Corinthians. He says, circumcision is what? Nothing. And uncircumcision is what? Nothing. But, together, keeping the commandments of God is what matters. Is that clear? He said, whether you are Jew or whether you are a convert, it doesn't matter. Because in the New Testament church, the Jews still were insisting that the New Testament Christians get circumcised. There were so many arguments, and you have to understand this to some degree, because it was not long before Jesus ascended to heaven, the New Testament church started, and many of them had a hard time accepting who Jesus is anyway. So they continued in the ceremonial rituals. And they were saying, how could you be a Christian and not keep the feasts? Well, let me tell you something, there's still people arguing like that today, trying to force those who keep the Sabbath to keep the feasts also. But that's not in the Bible, because the feasts require circumcision. Those were specifically for the Jews. Let's go to the next one, number 33. Number 33. Did God say that the Ten Commandments are just for the Jews? No, he didn't. I'm just going to bring them into the scenario one more time. No, he didn't. Let's go to Ecclesiastes chapter 12. And let's look at verse 13. I'm going to turn there because I want to give you also the verse right. Okay, here I am. I'm always amazed when I hear people say, I'm a New Testament Christian. So what kind of Bible do you have? Mine is very thin because I don't live by the Old Testament. No wonder there's evolution nowadays. People are throwing away the Bible that makes it clear that creation is the way. Ecclesiastes 12 and verse 13. Did God say the Ten Commandments are just for the Jews? Well, we know the answer is no, but let's read this. It's on the screen. The Bible says, let's read this on the screen together. Let us hear what? The conclusion of the whole matter. Together, fear God and keep his commandments, for this is the whole duty of man. This is the whole duty of man. And when the Bible says that, it says in verse 14, for God shall bring every work into judgment, including every secret thing, whether it is good or whether it is evil. So the Lord is saying, if you don't think my commandments are important, let's discuss this in the judgment. when every secret thing will be brought to light, and what's hidden in the dark will be shouted from the mountaintops. So the commandments of God is a standard, not of I got you, but of I want you. The Lord wants us to be holy like he's holy. Amen, Yannick? And so when he sets the standard up, and here's the reason why we're winding up with these texts is because there are so many reasons that were given to honor the first day, and many of them surrounded the commandments of God, the ceremonial laws, the first day in the New Testament, the laws that were contained in ordinances. But we're seeing methodically by God's word that he supports his commandments are still in force out of love for him. There's no day that takes place of the day that he honored at creation. Let's look at the last two very quickly. Number 34, what is honoring the Ten Commandments of God a declaration of? What is it? Let's read John 14, 15 together with me. Here it is. Let's read this. If you love me, what? Keep my commandments. It's all based on what? Our love relationship. You know, nothing's more burdensome than you not having a love relationship and you're told to do something, right? If you don't have a love relationship with the Lord and somebody comes up to you and say, okay, here are the Ten Commandments, keep them. Well, who are these from? Doesn't matter, just keep them. Well, if you, unless you have a love relationship, the Lord says, if you what? Love me. He doesn't say, keep my commandments and then you'll love me. He says, once you have a love relationship with me, here are the parameters of our relationship. Last one, very important, number 35. Number 35. What must we do if we plan on being in heaven? Let's go to Isaiah 66. Isaiah 66. We're going to look at the last verse in our study together. Isaiah 66, verse 22 and verse 23. Now, you get this very point. Let's read the text first. For as the new heavens and the new earth, which I will make, shall remain before me, says the Lord, so shall your descendants and your name remain. And look at what's going to happen. And it shall come to pass that from what? One new moon to another. And from what? One Sabbath to another, all flesh shall come to worship before me, says the Lord. Now, you know what? This is in the context of the new earth. This is in the context of the new heaven and the new earth. Now, let's get this as I'm winding up the topic. Sabbath blessed that creation. Anything wrong with it? No. Yes or no? Say, anything wrong with it? No. Sabbath kept in the Old Testament. Anything wrong with it? No. Sabbath kept in the New Testament. Anything wrong with it? No. Sabbath kept by Jesus. Anything wrong with that? Kept by the disciples and then the apostles. Anything wrong with that? Then you get to the persecution against the Christian church. And then during the Dark Ages, we're going to talk about this power on the next study. Someone comes along and says, let's get rid of it. And who do you think did that? The devil did. Now, you know why it's called the Dark Ages? If you want to steal something in my house, you got to turn the lights off. Did you hear that? If the lights were off for 1,260 years and you turn them back on later, you can't tell what's missing. That's what's happening to the Christian world today. For 1,260 years, the light was off during the Dark Ages. So much truth was stolen that when the lights came back on, they couldn't even tell what was missing. That's why God has called us to be stewards of the truth of his word so that this can be restored as the people of God love him. Friends, keep studying this because one day it will come into a sharper focus.
1: Welcome to My Story, where we highlight your testimony's encounter with our sweet Savior. In John 8:36, Jesus makes a wonderful statement of victory. He says, "So, if the Son sets you free, you will be free indeed." 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The Apostle Paul says in Galatians 5:1, it is for freedom, that Christ has set us free. 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
2: Years ago, when I was younger, I moved from Chicago to Los Angeles to pursue a music career and met a young lady who became my girlfriend. I was unsaved at the time. We didn't know Christ. I was just trying to do what I wanted to do.
3: And we found ourselves pregnant. We just thought that the best thing to do was just to go to the nearest abortion clinic and just do away with this living being that was inside of her womb. And so once we made that first bad decision, it was easier for us to make it three more times.
2: And in that whole process, I feel like I just kind of checked out, you know. I think I even felt like it was okay. It was justifiable because our lifestyle was one that we wanted to continue doing in a certain way, and having children were just kind of getting in the way. My mom had been calling me for years, telling me that I needed to get my life right with Christ. She had been hunting me down every time I would call her. She wouldn't necessarily beat me upside the head with the Bible, but she would share with me the love of Christ, and she would share with me what God had been doing in her life. And I remember one day I was sitting at home and she called me and she said, "Hey, you know you need Jesus." And I said, "Yeah, Mom, I know I do. As a matter of fact, somebody just invited me to church, and so I plan on going." And she says, "Well, how do you know you're going to be here until that time?" And I said, Well, I don't know. What do I need to do?" And she literally led me in a prayer over the phone and accepting Christ. I came to the understanding that I was forgiven for all the things that I'd ever done. He literally wiped the slate clean. And I remember when I shared this with my girlfriend at the time, who's now my wife, I told her, I said, "Hey, you know, I accepted Jesus as my Lord and Savior, and he forgave me for everything. And he can forgive you as well." And I remember my girlfriend looking in my eyes and asking me the question, "Would he even forgive us for those abortions?" And I remember saying to her, "Yes, even those abortions." And that's what literally changed the course of both of our lives, when we started to walk in this forgiveness that the Lord offered. Nothing like that ever in my life have I experienced, because it's the main thing, that we have a relationship with God, but then not only that we walk with him, but walk in forgiveness. God gave us new eyes to see how important life is. I did see, however, my girlfriend at the time going through a process of frustration, of pain.
3: And I found myself, as I saw her grieve, kind of lost in what I was feeling or what my emotions were.
2: So that pain that I had experienced through that, I really did have to learn how to kind of live with that pain. In the Bible, God says that his grace is sufficient for us, and that sometimes he won't remove some of that pain, and it stays there, you know, it stays there even for the rest of our lives. But he gives us what we need in order to weather it, in order to bear it. The word also says that he won't put on us more than what we can bear. And so I had to learn how to just accept God's forgiveness and to learn how to walk with some of this pain that he's allowed me to have through some of the decisions that I've made. We ended up getting married and having other children. We actually have four children, beautiful young adult children. As I look at my four children today, I really do feel a sense of loss of the other four children that we aborted. I thank God that he was able to help me understand the importance of being a father and being a male figure in my children's lives. Can I tell you, though, that the pain of those that we aborted is a pain that I probably will never get over, And I won't have that opportunity with those children. Not on this side of the cross, I won't have the opportunity to nurture them and to talk to them about things that they're going through. And I say that understanding that I'm forgiven. I don't beat myself up about it the way I used to, but I know who I am in Christ now. So now I'm on a mission to reach as many young people and or anyone who will listen with the message of hope. I want to give young people tangible things to think about and to consider when they're weighing different decisions that they're going to weigh. Sometimes when you're young, you just don't understand the long-term consequences of decisions that you make. And decisions that seem right now to make sense, but in the end of all of it, they'll bring you a lifetime of considerable heartache and pain. And you don't need to go through that. There are better ways. There are different ways to live.
1: 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Psalms 66 verse 16 says, "Come and hear, all you who fear God, and I will tell what he has done for my soul." Never underestimate the power of your testimony, your encounter with God, and what role he has played throughout your life. May God bless you and utterly satisfy your heart with himself. 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

0: 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Matthew 19 verse 14. 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
1: Our Father, who art in heaven, hallowed be thy name. Thy kingdom come. Thy will be done on earth as it is in heaven. Give us this day our daily bread. And forgive us our trespasses, as we forgive those who trespass against us. And lead us not into temptation, but deliver us from evil. For thine is the kingdom, and the power, and the glory, forever and ever. Amen.

0: it's supposed to end?
1: Yeah, King.
0: Was that the right chord, Larry?
1: King, King. Be natural, Bob. Be natural.
0: Oh well.
2: A one and a two and a one, two, three.

0: always so much fun. I just love working for my lord, and so do our next guests. Come on over here, ladies, and tell us your names.
1: I'm Sarah.
2: I'm Hannah.
3: And I'm Leah.
0: Well, aren't you precious? And how long have you been singing together?
1: As long as we can remember, really. About 5 years.
0: And I'm told you're planning to bless us today with an old classic. Are you ready?
4: Sure.
0: Ladies and gentlemen, the Little Peasall Sisters.

0: Thanks, Junior. Thanks, Mrs. Asparagus.
1: Yeah, that was great.
0: Good night.
2: Larry, it's 2 o'clock in the afternoon.
0: Okay, so I still take naps.

Because Abraham trusted God, he became God's friend. Because Abraham's son Isaac trusted God, he became God's friend too. Then Isaac had a son named Jacob, who, you guessed it, learned from his father to trust God. And then Jacob had a son, and then Jacob had another son, and another, and another. Jacob had 12 sons in all. Their names were Reuben, Simeon, Levi, Judah, Dan, Naphtali, Gad, Asher, Issachar, Zebulun, Joseph, and Benjamin. Of all Jacob's sons, Joseph was his favorite. Jacob wanted Joseph to know that he was his dad's favorite, so he gave Joseph a special coat made of all the colors of the rainbow. This annoyed his older brothers. Why didn't they get special coats? To make matters worse, Joseph told his older brothers about dreams he was having. In his dreams, Joseph saw himself ruling over his brothers. He saw his brothers bowing down to him. Hearing about Joseph's dreams made his older brothers really annoyed and really jealous. So much so that they decided they'd be happier if Joseph wasn't around anymore. So one day, when their dad wasn't with them, they picked Joseph up and threw him in a hole in the ground. They were just going to leave him there forever until they got another idea. Have you ever gotten so mad at your brother or sister that you wanted to sell them to the circus? Well, Joseph's brothers actually did, except not to the circus. They sold Joseph to some folks traveling to Egypt, who sold Joseph again when they got to Egypt. Now Joseph had been thrown in a hole and sold twice. What a lousy week! In Egypt, Joseph worked for a very wealthy man. Joseph was honest and hardworking, and the wealthy man liked him. But the man's wife told a lie about him, and Joseph went to prison. Now Joseph has been thrown in a hole, sold twice, and sent to prison. Why would God let all that happen to Jacob's favorite son? Wasn't Jacob a friend of God? Joseph could have gotten mad and decided he didn't want to be God's friend anymore. But he didn't. He still prayed to God, and he still tried hard to do the right thing. And God had a plan for Joseph. While in prison, Joseph told two of the men there the meaning of their crazy dreams. God showed Joseph what the dreams meant. A few years later, Pharaoh, the king of all Egypt, also had a crazy dream. He'd heard about a guy named Joseph who could interpret dreams. Pharaoh called Joseph out of the prison and told him the dream. Once again, God gave Joseph the meaning. The dream, Joseph said, was a warning. For 7 years, Egypt would grow lots and lots of food, more than they could eat. But then, for 7 years after that, they would experience a famine, when no food would grow at all. If the Egyptians didn't store up all the extra food during the first 7 years, they wouldn't have enough to eat during the famine, and many people would die. Pharaoh was so happy that he made Joseph the second most powerful person in Egypt and put him in charge of all the food. Joseph made sure they would have enough to eat when things got tough. When food stopped growing in Egypt, it also stopped growing where Joseph's family lived. They were really hungry, so hungry that they traveled all the way to Egypt to see if they could find food there. And sure enough, not only did they find plenty of food in Egypt, but they also found their brother Joseph. They thought Joseph would be mad at them, but he wasn't. Why wasn't Joseph mad? Because he could see God's plan. If Joseph hadn't been thrown in a hole,

and this is Odyssey. Hey, let's see if this thing works. Hold it! Okay, so it needs a little more work. But that's the exciting part, because you never know what you'll discover along the way. Oh, don't take my word for it, though. You can find out for yourself when you come along on today's Adventures in Odyssey.

0: summer seems to be winding down for the kids in Odyssey. And what a summer it's been. So much has happened. It looks like everybody has gathered at Wits End on this last weekend before school starts to talk about all the adventures that happened during the last 3 months. In fact, that's just what Wit is telling Terry Johnston right now over at the soda counter.
1: Yeah, it's been quite a summer. We had a tornado outside of town that smashed the front window. Then came VBS when Ned Lewis thought his sketch would be a disaster. And we tried to start a radio station, but it didn't quite come off the way we expected. Although Brad and Sherman are still on Odyssey Radio.
2: Sounds like we had a lot of fun, all right.
1: Yeah, between vacations, camp, and solving mysteries, it seems like it's been one adventure right after another.
2: Oh, I guess you've all had an exciting time.
1: You know, Terry, you're one of the few kids I haven't seen around much this summer. I mean, you didn't go to camp or VBS. In fact, this is the first time I've seen you or your dad in here since, well, I don't know when.
2: Yeah, I know.
1: Well, what have you been doing for the past 3 months?
2: Not much of anything.
1: Just hanging out, huh?
2: Oh, Mr. Whitaker, this has been a terrible summer. Just terrible.
1: What? Why?
2: My dad hasn't wanted to go anywhere or do anything. The only thing we've done all summer is to go to libraries to watch travel films and animal documentaries. He's been that way ever since my mom, you know. We only stopped in here because we wanted to get something to drink before the film tonight.
1: Well, I'm sorry, Terry. I shouldn't have gone on the way I did.
2: Oh, that's all right. If I can't have any adventures of my own, at least I can hear about other people's. It's just not fair, Mr. Whitaker. I mean, when my mom was alive, I couldn't have any fun with my dad because he was always on the road with his job. Now he's around, but I still can't have any fun with him because he doesn't want to do anything.
1: Well, people have to handle grief in their own way, Terry.
2: I know. That's why I don't talk to him about it.
3: Talk to me about what?
2: Nothing.
3: Oh. Well, you ready to go, son?
2: Yeah, I guess so.
1: George, I'm glad you and Terry stopped by this evening.
3: The place has changed quite a bit since we were last in here.
1: Yeah, we keep building and adding to it. In fact, I was just about to apologize for the mess. All these bags of trash laying around. Connie didn't come in today, and I haven't had a chance to take it out.
3: Well, here, we'll take some out on our way to the car.
1: Oh, no, I couldn't let you do that.
3: Oh, nonsense. We'd be happy to.
1: Well, if you're sure, I'd really appreciate it.
3: Come on, Terry, grab a bag.
2: Sure, why not? Off for another fun-filled evening.
3: The bins must be inside this fence. Let me just open the gate.
4: What? So, cat's paw, we meet again.
5: Dad?
3: Just stay calm, Terry. Sir, I think you have the wrong man.
4: You both know I don't. I told you I'd hunt you down. Did you really think you could hide from me in this small town, cat's paw?
5: Why do you keep calling him Catspaw? His name is George. George Johnston.
4: Terry. George Johnston. Very good. Well, Mr. Johnston, I want the formula.
3: Look, I really don't know what you're talking about.
4: No? Well, if I can't persuade you, perhaps I can get your son to...
5: Dad!
4: No!
5: Dad, you decked him.
3: Run, Terry. This way, down the alley.
5: He's coming after us!
3: Get the car, quick! Come on, baby, come on!
5: Here he comes! Yeah!
3: Hang on! Maybe that'll shake him.
5: I didn't know you knew karate.
3: Well, there's a lot about me you don't know.
5: Why is this guy after you? I mean, you're a shoe salesman. What'd you do,

0: tell him the wrong size or something?
1: I'm afraid it's a little more complicated than that.
0: He kept calling you Catspaw.
1: Until now, that's the only name he's known me by.
0: Why?
1: Because we don't use real names in the CIA.
0: The CIA?
1: Hold on tight, Terry. Our friend is in the car behind us.
0: You mean you're a spy?
1: No, not exactly. I work for the government, just like the mailman does.
0: Yeah, but this is a little bit different than delivering letters.
1: Quick, we'll get out here.
0: At the train station? Are we gonna take a trip?
1: No, we have to get into a crowd.
0: At the train station?
1: Well, it doesn't have to be a big crowd. Come on.
0: Do you see him?
1: Oh, he's there.
0: How do you know? Maybe we've lost him.
1: Oh, if he could track me down to Odyssey, he's not about to lose me in a train station.
0: Does he always wear black clothes in the summer?
1: Summer, winter, always. It's his trademark. Come on, over this way.
0: What's this formula he's after?
1: Okay, I'm afraid there are some things I just can't tell you. Just believe me when I say that it's very important to this nation's security.
0: Wow, I can't believe this. I mean, you're just my dad. How can you know something vital to national security?
1: Well, son, somebody has to. There he is! Come on!
0: Which way?
1: Outside! Through those doors!
0: Now what?
1: Across the tracks. Behind that train!
0: I think we've lost him.
1: Don't count on it. Quick! Up in this boxcar! Help me close the door!
0: Here he comes!
1: Shh! I don't think he saw us.
2: If you think you've lost me, Catspaw, you're wrong.
0: Phew, he's going away.
1: Yes, but why? We're still not safe. Come on, let's get out of here.
0: Whoa! We're moving!
1: Come on! We've got to get the door open!
0: Stuck! What do we do now?
1: Well, I guess we just sit back and enjoy the ride. It's late. It's been awful quiet for the past couple hours. What's the matter? Didn't dinner agree with you?
0: Well, a bag of peanuts was kind of tough. But the two certs for dessert were great.
1: Oh, I'm sorry I got you mixed up in all of this.
0: That's okay. I just can't believe you're a CIA agent.
1: Yeah, the way I've been acting, I imagine that is a little hard to believe. I guess you had a pretty boring summer, huh?
0: I know you've been feeling bad about Mom.
1: Still shows, huh? I'm sorry, Terry. I loved your mother very much. It was only after she died that I realized just how much. And then you became the most important thing in the world to me. Yeah, I know this is going to sound silly considering where we are right now, but the reason we haven't done much this summer is because I didn't want to take any chances. I kept on thinking that if you went to camp or on vacation, or even if I let you out of my sight for a day, I might not see you again either.
0: Did Mom know about you?
1: Yes. Yes, she did.
0: Why did you become a CIA agent? How did you join?
1: Well, the how is simple. They recruited me right out of college. As for why, well, I love my country, and I want to defend it against people out there who want to hurt it.
0: Like the man with the black gloves?
1: Right. Especially him.
0: Who is he, anyway? A Russian?
1: No, he's really a man with no country at all.
0: Huh?
1: He works for an international syndicate that sells military secrets to the highest bidder. It doesn't matter what country you're from, as long as you've got the most money.
0: He sure doesn't like you very much.
1: Yeah, because I've upset his operation too many times, and I've broken up several major deals. So now he not only wants the information I have, he wants to get me, too.
0: Dad, I...
1: No, don't worry. He's made a big mistake coming to this country. We have built a solid case against him. Enough to put him away for a long, long time.
0: Yeah, only he's chasing us right now.
1: Oh, that's just a temporary situation.
0: Hey, we're stopping.
1: Must be the end of the line.
0: I wonder where we are.
1: There's a hole in the side of the car. Let's see. I just saw a sign that said Manhattan Train Yard. Oh, we stopped.
0: Manhattan? That's in New York.
1: You're right, unless they moved it.
0: Then we must be miles away from the man in the black gloves.
1: I don't think so.
0: Dad, the door! We're locked in!
1: Wait, quiet.
0: What's that hissing sound?
1: It's coming from that hose in the ceiling. Terry, move over to the other side of the car, quick! Put this handkerchief over your nose. It's some sort of gas.
0: Dad, getting sleepy.
1: Terry, try not to breathe. The gas is.
0: Dad.
3: Are Terry and his father all right? We'll find out when our adventure in Odyssey continues right after this. And now, the conclusion of today's adventure in Odyssey.
0: Dad?
1: I'm here, son.
0: Oh, my head.
1: Yeah, sleeping gas always gives me a headache, too.
0: Sleeping gas?
1: Yeah. Hey, if you get up and walk around, it'll go away in a minute.
0: Boy, I thought we were goners. How did you know it was only sleeping gas and not the poison stuff like on TV?
1: Because I still have information that they want. They won't take a chance on hurting me.
0: Oh, where are we?
1: In a plane. And my guess is we're flying across the ocean.
0: The ocean?
1: Uh-huh.
0: Well, how do we... Wait, don't tell me. The man in the black gloves.
4: That's very perceptive, young man.
1: Well, hello, Nigel. I was wondering when you were going to come out of the woodwork.
4: Timing is everything, Cat's Paw.
0: How did you find us again?
4: Find you? I never lost you. I saw you get on the Eastern Unlimited and knew you couldn't get off until you got to New York.
1: Ah, so you hopped aboard a plane and just waited for us, eh?
4: Trains may be the most romantic way to travel, Cat's Paw, but they're hardly the swiftest.
1: I'll try to remember that next time.
4: I'm afraid there won't be a next time, Cat's Paw. I'm taking you to London to see Maxime.
0: Maxime? Who's that?
4: Will you tell him, or shall I?
1: Maxime is Nigel's boss, Terry.
0: I take it he's not one of the good guys.
4: He catches on fast, Cat's Paw.
1: You don't have to involve my son in this. Let him go.
4: In good time. Meanwhile, he's here as insurance. Maxime wasn't sure that even he could get the formula out of you if you were by yourself. But with your son's fate in the balance...
1: That's enough!
4: So, there is a chink in the mighty Cat's Paw's armor. We'll be arriving shortly, gentlemen. I suggest you get some rest. You're both going to need it.
1: Top floor, ladies' shoes, handbags, international spies. Well, I see you've gathered all your cronies together. Hiya, boys.
4: Quiet. Wait here.
0: I've never been in an elevator that goes right into someone's living room before.
1: Yes, unfortunately, you have to have a key to operate it.
0: Is this where Maxime lives?
1: Mm-hmm. Not much for fashion, is he?
0: It is kind of weird. Look at all the fish. He must have 100 aquariums in here. What are all those big metal things?
1: Those are shell casings. By the looks of them, they're from ammunition used in World War II. Well, I'll give him this. He's got a beautiful view. You can even see Big Ben from here.
0: Wow. We're pretty high up.
1: Uh-huh.
0: Hey, look. There's some guys a couple floors down washing windows on one of those... What do you call them?
5: Scaffolds.
0: What?
5: It's called a scaffold. And they are not just washing windows. They are coating them with special chemicals that deflect microwave transmissions. Cat's Paw... How good to see you again.
1: Maxime, I wish I could say the same.
5: And this must be young Cat's Paw. What a pleasure. You may have that shell casing you're holding if you like. I collect them and the fish, so I have plenty.
0: Thank you.
5: Would you like to see the rest of my collection? I should think you'd find them quite interesting.
1: That's enough, Maxime.
5: My dear Cat's Paw, there is no reason for us to be unpleasant.
1: Whatever happens here is between you and me. Just leave my son out of it.
5: As you wish. But let us not forget, it was not I who brought him into this in the first place. Be seated, gentlemen. I hate to conduct business standing.
1: Oh? And what business is that?
5: Don't be coy, Catspaw. It's such a waste of time. I want the formula. I have several buyers waiting for it.
1: What makes you think I have it?
5: We may not be the CIA, but we are not entirely without our resources. We know that you have only one of the five parts of the formula. However, we've already gotten what we need from the other four agents, including the name of the fifth carrier.
1: You mean little old moi?
5: Duh, of course. Besides, do you think I would have had Nigel spend all that time and effort following you if I wasn't sure you have it?
1: That could be your misfortune.
5: This game grows tiresome. For the last time, will you give me the formula?
1: No.
5: You were admiring my fish a moment ago, young man. This collection took several years to assemble, and I am very proud of it, especially the fish in this tank before me. Do you recognize them?
0: No.
5: Piranhas, flesh eaters. Did you know they can strip a large animal clean in just a few moments? Can you imagine what would happen if a man accidentally put his finger or hand in here? A man, say, like your father. Bring him.
0: No!
6: Ow! Step on my foot, you little...
0: Here, take back your shell.
5: He's broken the piranha tank.
7: Terry, off this window, the fire escape.
5: After them!
0: It only goes up onto the roof.
7: And that's where we go.
0: There's elevator doors up here, too. But we need a key. We're trapped.
7: Might not be as hopeless as you think.
0: Why are you looking over that ledge? There's no fire escape there.
6: That's right. In fact, there's no escape at all, Catspaw.
0: Dad, they're all around us.
7: What's the matter, Nigel? Couldn't handle me all by yourself?
6: Nothing would give me greater pleasure than to personally throw you over the side of this building, Catspaw. Unfortunately, you still have something I want. Give me that formula.
7: I've got a better idea. Why don't you take a flying leap?
6: Get them!
0: Dad!
8: Scotland Yard! We have the building surrounded, Nigel! You and your men drop your weapons! You're under arrest!
6: No.
7: Foiled again, eh, Nigel?
6: Not this time, Catspaw. I may have lost, but so have you. You're going over! Ow!
0: Dad!
7: Come here, you!
6: Go ahead. Take me now. I've done what I wanted. I've gotten rid of Catspaw.
7: Get him out of here.
0: Dad.
7: Don't worry, son.
8: It's all right, Jen.
0: But Nigel pushed him over the side.
7: I wouldn't be too sure about that, Terry.
0: Dad.
8: He's gone, sir. You can come on up now.
0: But help.
8: Look for yourself.
0: Scaffold. He landed on the scaffold.
8: Hoist him up, boys.
7: Well, with the help of these two fine gentlemen.
0: You mean those window washers are really agents?
7: Two of the finest. Boys, meet my son, Terry. Terry, this is Donnelly. Kaufman.
0: Hi.
7: Hi, Terry.
9: Hello, Terry.
7: Ah, here we are. Well, thanks, guys.
0: But how did you know? How does Scotland Yard know?
7: I told you we've built up a solid case against Nigel. Just needed him to lead us, or in this case, take us to Maxime and the four other parts of the formula. Speaking of which, do you have them, Lieutenant?
9: Oh, yes, sir. They're safe and sound.
0: You mean this whole thing was planned?
7: Well, sort of. You can't really plan how something like this will turn out. Take you, for instance. I never wanted you to get involved in this. I was hoping that Nigel would wait until I was alone before he'd strike.
9: Well, he did exactly what you thought he'd do up here, though, didn't he?
7: Well, some things are easy to predict.
0: Wait a minute. You wanted him to push you off the roof? Why?
7: Because I'm retiring.
0: Really?
9: You see, we wanted to make Nigel think he'd actually gotten rid of Catspaw.
7: Yes. Well, in a sense, he did.
0: Why, Dad?
7: I told you on the train you're the most important thing in the world to me, Terry. And from now on, I plan on spending as much time with you as I can. And I promise it'll be more exciting than this past summer.
0: I don't know if I can handle any more excitement. I can't wait to tell everyone at Wits End about this.
9: Sorry, lad, but I'm afraid you can't do that.
0: What? What do you mean? Why not?
7: It's one of the hazards of getting involved with the CIA, son. What you know now is secret.
0: You mean I just had the greatest adventure of the summer and I can't tell anybody about it?
7: I'm sorry, son.
0: Oh, no!
3: Wow, that was some adventure. But you know, although it was just a story, the fact is that sometimes people just aren't what they seem. They may have secrets that can hurt our country, like Maxime, or they may know secrets that can protect us, like Terry's dad. But even if there are a lot of things going on around us that we don't know about, we still shouldn't be afraid. Why? Because God knows about all those things, even if we don't. And what's even more important, He's using all of it to work His perfect will. Like it says in Romans 8:28, God works in all things for the good of those who love Him and who are called according to His purpose. Adventures and Odyssey is a production of Focus on the Family. All stories are written and directed by Paul McCusker and Phil Lawler. Our production engineers are Bob Luttrell and Dave Arnold. Our producer is Steve Harris and our executive producer, Chuck Bolte. And I'm Chris, hoping you'll join us again for another Adventure in Odyssey.

loved her older sister Nahem, who was six. Everything Nahe did, Serene copied. Nahe was everything to Serene. One night, they were together in their room at home in Korat, Thailand. Serene looked at Nahe and noticed her eyes were closed. That wasn't unusual. Nahe always closed her eyes when she was getting ready to sleep. But this time, Nahe wasn't lying down. She was sitting up and had her hands folded. "What are you doing?" Serene whispered. Nahe opened her eyes. "I'm going to pray," she explained. "What does pray mean?" asked Serene. Their family wasn't Christian. Like many people in Thailand, they worshipped other gods. But Nahe had started going to an Adventist school, where she was learning to pray to the God of the universe. Nahe told her sister that praying was talking to God. Serene smiled when she heard that. "I want to pray too. How do I do it?" Nahe said, "Close your eyes and fold your hands. That's how I get ready to talk to God." Serene did just that, folded her hands and closed her eyes. Nahe told her that she would call on God's name and then talk to him silently. "When you finish talking to him, just say, Amen," Nahe added. Then Nahe closed her eyes, folded her hands again, and prayed silently. Serene didn't know what her sister was saying, but she knew that Nahe was talking to the God of the universe. And Serene wanted to talk to him too, so she closed her eyes and folded her hands. For the first time in her life, she prayed. "Dear God," she thought, "please help me be kind to my friends and family. Amen." Serene smiled when she finished. She loved talking to God and decided to do it every day. Now Serene is 5 years old and studies in the kindergarten class at the same Adventist school where her sister learned to pray. She talks to God every night before bed. She asks him to help her be kind to her friends, her family, and her teacher. She also asks him to forgive her sins. "I'm sorry for the bad things I did today," she says. "Please forgive me. Amen." And then she falls asleep. In the morning when she wakes up, she usually thinks about God right away. Serene loves thinking about God. When she lies in bed, she wonders if God is watching her. She wonders if he is looking at her at that very moment, and she is sure he is. The eyes of the Lord are everywhere, keeping watch on the wicked and the good. Proverbs 15:3. Serene studies at the Korat International Adventist School in Thailand, where many children, just like her, come from families that have never heard about God. Thanks to your generous mission offerings this quarter, more children across Asia are learning about the God of the universe.

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0: And nonetheless, Seventh-day Adventists have a unique message and mission to share with the world. And we cannot afford to be distracted by other things, however worthy they may seem. Our medical work, from the local clinic to our most massive hospitals. Our education work, from the homeschool living room to the doctoral programs at our largest universities. Our personal witness, in whatever form it takes, all of this, whatever it is, whatever Adventists are doing, it must be squarely aimed at the proclamation of Jesus Christ in the three angels' messages. Not because I say so.
1: Friends, whatever you are going through, we want to encourage you to pray on it. Pray over it, but most importantly, pray through it. 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

Isn't the battle, it's pretending I'm not tired of it. You see what no one else sees, the shaking hands behind the steady smile. The heart that keeps beating while quietly breaking. I've tried to be strong for everyone. To hold it all together, to carry weights that were never mine to bear. But you never asked me to be the hero. 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